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2: It was a nice Gainesville set there. Not all the bands are from Gainesville, but there's people in the bands that were from Gainesville. We heard Niblets, that has Chad Salter in it. They did Water. Seasick Sailor, which was a band here in Gainesville, featured Jack Odom. Did She Wears Sunshine. Bone Dolly with Fire. The Nimble Astronaut did the Test Lab Dance. Building Rockets with My Exploding Head. Chasing Poppy, which is Don Undine, track 5. And Michael Lowe did It's All Bone. More music with 5-8, a band from Athens, Georgia.

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0: you can shock anything other than a straight line. If you got anything loose like that, you would just put the paddles from your defibrillator on the patient.
1: Right.
0: You would charge your defibrillator up to 200. 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
1: Bill Perry, and this is what you heard in that second set. 5/8 did O Surgery. Pete Townshend from Empty Glass did the song Let My Love Open the Door. Elvis Costello on an album he does all covers. It's called Kojak Variety, and in this case, Elvis Costello does a Kinks song, Days, a really beautiful Kinks song. Cat Stevens with Can't Keep It In. Pat Metheny Group did Last Train Home, and closed it with Wynton Marsalis doing New Orleans.

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3: The Replacements did Alex Chilton. 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
3: Arrow did Ola Soka, Al Di Meola with Electric Rendezvous, John Zorn did The Heist, Joan Baez with All in Green Went My Love Riding, and closed it with Robert Palmer doing that very cool sounding song, Riptide. Sure hope you enjoyed the show this week. As always, I enjoy making them for you. Until next week, please be safe. Love you all. Bye.

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4: 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So you've just tuned in to Hippie Sessions. I feature music mostly from the mid-60s to mid-70s, so some of this music is pretty old at this point. And I tried to get it off of the vinyl LPs that I have in the library. So if you haven't heard of the show before, you're in for a treat. I've got some pretty good music this week. Some Joe Cocker, Blind Faith, and others. So keep tuning in, listening to the show. And be sure to check out the WGOT.org website. It shows you the schedule of programs that are playing. We appreciate you tuning in. And I'm going to get started with a song from Joe Cocker called Don't Let Me Be Misunderstood. It's off one of his early LPs.

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Next up, a song from an obscure group called Ultimate Spintage. 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

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Hope you'll tune in to other shows on WGOT. Until we meet again, take care.

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I want is a victim with a shattered heart. Yes, a heart that I can replace with this beating thing I have forced life back into. You will get me such a victim, Maxwell. It will be my supreme accomplishment.

Good evening. You are tuned to the Night Train Cocktail Lounge, riding the rails back into the past, kicking up the dust into the dusk, listening to sounds from back when. I'm your host, Brian Manley. Thank you so much for joining me again for another journey down the tracks, see where we end up. Let me tell you where we've been. The original Safaris into that with Surf's Up. We had O-Level in there doing some post-punk out of the UK from the late 70s called East Sheen. Suicide in there from New York with Cherie. AJ Lauren doing some yacht rock for us called Please Analyze. And Percy Faith with Theme for Young Lovers. I believe 77? It seems late. And Louis Jordan started everything off doing a version of I'm Alabama Bound. Again, this is the Night Train Cocktail Lounge. So, let's get back into the tunes. And I'm going to do that with some Electric Light Orchestra from the Xanadu soundtrack. Enjoy.

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I got daisies in green pastures. 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Old man Trouble, I don't mind him. 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I got starlight.

Jimmy Hill ended that set with Away From Home. Judy Garland and Mickey Rooney in there with I Got Rhythm, and we start everything off with Electric Light Orchestra doing I'm Alive, taken from the Xanadu soundtrack. You're listening to the Night Train Cocktail Lounge. I'm your host, Brian Manley. Glad you could join me. I'm going to get back into the music. Grab yourself a big orange and settle in. We're going to listen to some Wicked Lester, the band that eventually became Kiss, and this is a song that eventually became a totally different Kiss song.

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0: Para

We ended that with Hermanos Huesca doing a version of La Bamba. Jerry Goldsmith from 1966 with a theme to Our Man Flint. Connie Stevens doing Little Sister. Eddie Cochran in there with the Drive-In Show. And started everything off with Wicked Lester doing We Want to Shout It Out Loud. And this has been the Night Train Cocktail Lounge. Thank you so much for joining me. I'll be back next week. Stay tuned to the station for more excellent programming. I'm going to leave you with something from 1967. McCoy Tyner from the Real McCoy album. It's a track called Passion Dance. Everybody have a good week.

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1: WGOTLP Gainesville, The GOAT, would like to thank attorney Paul S. Rothstein for his support. 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
1: Satisfaction is the joy you get after struggle, which means I'm going to do this hard thing and it's going to get a big payoff, and that payoff is going to be sweet. 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
2: And here comes this edition of It's All Happening, your oddly uplifting musical venture of and through this world we live in, where music is your antidote. I'm Andy Valeri, your host and producer of the program, welcoming you to this, the latest creative endeavor from Big Beat Productions, thanking you for making this program part of the soundtrack of your day. We're here for the hour, delivering audiophonic satisfaction each week over your radio and internet streaming dials, though wartime restrictions may apply in your area. Turning it on and getting things started with one of the early recordings from Dayton, Ohio's lab partners, let's keep the anticipatory vibes going with this from the Lost Souls release from Manchester, England's Doves.

all Instagram, Twitter, Facebook, all that shit, but all they want is engagement. That's all they want. They don't care about quality of conversation. They don't care about anything. They want engagement. They want you on it as much as possible. They want you tweeting as much as possible. So what kind of world do they want? Do they want a copacetic, cool world where we're all getting along and we're polite? No, no, they want the world on f***ing fire. If Trump, the moment Trump leaves, we tweet less. No one is, like, we've never tweeted more than when the world was on the brink of f***ing destruction. And there's things to fight about and there's things to argue about. Twitter wants conflict.

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0: Rumination. Meaning, a deep or considered thought about something, or the action or process of thinking deeply about something. Also, the action of a cow chewing on cud.

So the system works beautifully. Like on the one hand, the way of this culture goes, it stresses people to the max. People are just very, very stressed. This is recognized by everybody. The more stressed people are, the more they want soothing. So they want soothing with, you know, by diverting their attention to sports. The average person can tell you a lot more about the quarterbacking strategy of the New England Patriots than they could tell you about the war in Afghanistan, where hundreds of thousands of people died, including thousands of Americans. So there's all this culture to divert us from paying attention to what's important.

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Scientists say we can still avoid a 2-degree rise if we limit our carbon emissions to no more than 2.9 trillion tonnes. We've already used 1.9 trillion tonnes. We have 1 trillion left to use between now and forever.

I think music is incredibly important in people's lives. That's why it saddens me that, you know, many school budgets, the first thing that they cut is the music program. You know, when it's proven that kids learn more, get into less trouble, get into fewer gangs, you know, stay in school longer, if there's music in the schools.

One definition I like of the Anthropocene to describe this current period in time is that it's a time where nature moves faster than culture, right? Human culture used to outpace geological time because it was moving so fast. And now we're in this age of consequence.

if people don't vote because they're not motivated to vote, because the whole thing switches them off, the spin doctors, the focus groups, all the marketing rubbish that goes into modern political argument, if they don't vote, it destroys the legitimacy of the government that is elected, and then people become cynical, and that is the moment at which the hard right picks up. Because my recollection of Germany in the 1930s is very, very clear. When the German people had mass unemployment, they were pessimistic, they were hopeless, they were depressed. Then they went for the man who had a scapegoat. It's the Jews, it's the communists, it's the trade unionists. And that is the danger. Democracy requires a well-informed and understanding people with clear ideas which they wish to see represented. And now we're being managed and not represented.

0: Please clap.
1: We're constantly told by billionaire-owned corporate media outlets that we simply have to have faith in the invisible hand and the almighty free market will lift people out of poverty, that things are getting better in the world over time, and we simply have to wait. Poverty will go away. Hunger will go away. Homelessness will go away. But if we look with our own eyes, we can see clearly around us that economic problems are getting worse everywhere, that inequality is getting worse. Study after study shows that poverty is actually getting worse around the world, not better.

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1: 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Gotta love that term, content. That's in corporate speak, which is what all of this is, isn't it? 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Welcome to the world of content. But anyway, hope you're enjoying this content. 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
5: Who understands that narrative control is power? Empire managers, plutocrats, propagandists, smearmeisters, manipulators, cult leaders, bullies. Who does not understand that narrative control is power? Pretty much everyone else. This is the source of most problems.
6: The biggest story in the world today, political story, is the fact the corporate form, the economic instrument of corporations, has eaten the state that created it. And this has been a battle that's been waged over 400 or more than 400 years from the first joint stock company, which they say was created in the middle of the 16th century in London. But there's been this battle waged.
7: Ain't nobody got time for that.
8: The fight really has just begun.

0: It's ideological madness.
1: Shaw said it somewhere. You remember the British chaplain who wanted St. Joan to the stake? To the stake. Then when he goes out and sees what he's asked, he comes back and said, "I didn't know that's what I wanted. We blind ourselves with words."

0: 500 years ago, astronomers following Ptolemy's model of the universe were tearing their hair out trying to make sense of all their calculations of the sun, moon, and stars moving around above us in the night sky. It was only when Copernicus pointed out that we are not the center of the universe, the sun does not revolve around the Earth, but rather the other way around, that all their convoluted calculations fell magically into place. Today, something eerily similar is happening in the science of economics. How could we have missed this simple truth? The human money economy is a subset of the Earth's larger bioeconomy, not the other way around. This shift in perspective changes everything. It invites us to see the world with new eyes.
1: America is a nation that can be defined in a single word. I was going to put him...
2: And then another thing happened, which is that Hitler's chief of intelligence, Reinhard Gehlen, the man who had run the entire Nazi intelligence system throughout occupied Europe for 5 years, was hired by the CIA to run American intelligence from then on. I don't know what you think, but what I think is that when Reinhard Gehlen was hired as head of American intelligence from straight out of Berlin, straight out of the occupation of Byelorussia and Ukraine and Latvia, I think something very bad entered the American system. And no one's really ever been able to face up to or ask about since. It's something really bad that we still haven't combed out or even confronted.
3: One would expect that these controversial results would again stir up public interest.
4: Is the well-being of our society the sum of our individual goods, or is there a common good that must be addressed? Our answer to that question will shape the American economy and society for the remainder of this century.
5: This is a phase that is going to change reality as we know it in our own lives and collectively, without a doubt. Our entire

0: our work is probably mostly to just let attachment to any outdated mental patterns fall away, because it is mental attachments to outdated ideas of value, success, destiny, what life is about, very human-centric created ideas that are rooted in fear and greed that we're gifted with coming into a journey of releasing, so that we can come in to these new incredible embodiments of interconnected life, interconnected being. And it's gonna be a wild ride, and we are in it now.
1: World's on the point of burning up, and we're tangled in red tape.
2: I don't know what to say, though.
3: Industrial workers of the world, work, good wages, and respect. That's what they wanted for the workers. To be people, not nobody.

0: 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We've been traversing all over the music sphere, including with that last selection from the Peter Buck-produced Eyelids with the Snowfire Band from their excellent A Colossal Waste of Light release, as well as Emmylou Harris from her Red Dirt Girl album from some time ago. 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Catch you next week. And never forget that
1: it's all happening.

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Dobrý den, this is Jamie and you're listening to Radio Stoyevsky, which features music from Russia, the Balkans, and everywhere in between. This week we're back with another monthly selection of the latest and greatest new musical releases from around the region of Eastern and Central Europe, the Balkans, and Eurasia, serenading you with a bunch of new songs brought to us during the month of June, or just a bit before that. We kicked off this month's new music episode with a song from Kazakh singer Ken Dala. Ken is actually based in Munich, I believe, but sings in Russian and started releasing his first songs just at the beginning of this year. His latest was the one we just heard called Sugar that was released in June, and I thought it would be a great upbeat introduction to our show today, so hope you enjoyed indulging in that sweet one to start us off. For our next track, we're going to head over to Georgia to hear a new collaborative song from electronic project Tamada and Georgian folk ensemble Chvenebourebi, which translates to Our People. In June, they came together to release the song Tsatsa, which combines the best of both of their talents with traditional instruments like the stringed panduri, the accordion, and a doli, which is a Georgian folk drum, alongside electronic production and effects. It's a gentle but captivating song that melds together the past and present, so hope you enjoy. This is going to be Tamada and Chvenebourebi with their new song, Tsatsa.

For our next song, we'll get to hear something new from the Bosnian alternative rock and reggae band Zoster. Last month, they released a new single called Ja ne očekujem nagradu, or I'm Not Expecting an Award, which is a laid-back, kind of funny and clever song that questions how prepared we are to do good deeds without some kind of recognition or reward. Some of the lyrics that repeat sing, I don't expect an award because those that receive awards are always those that don't expect them. That's why I actually expect an award. It was also released alongside an entertaining music video that depicts the story of a famous actor dressed in a lot of fun sparkly suits and outfits who is nominated for an award, but spoiler alert, isn't ultimately the one chosen. I got a kick out of it, so definitely check it out if you get a chance. This is going to be Zoster from Bosnia with their song Ja ne očekujem nagradu.

You're listening to Radio Stoyevsky, which features music from Russia, the Balkans, and everywhere in between. For the next one, we're going to hear a new song from Russian indie electronic project Dryada. And this June, she came out with a new song called Dikie Zveri, or Wild Animals. Dryada said that for her, the song is about rebirth and a love that stretches across centuries, with the two main characters meeting each other again and again in each of their new lives, dating back to the times when wild animals were domesticated and stone towers rose high on the hills. So you can let this one take you back in time for a bit. This is going to be Dryada with her latest song, Dikie Zveri.

Up next, we're going to hear a song off a new album from Serbia, this time from Serbian alternative rock group Ohio. Last month, they released their debut full-length album, Još devet sati do kao nekog mira, or 9 more hours until some kind of peace. It includes a number of the band's previously released singles over the past 3 years, as well as some new tracks, including the one we're going to hear next called Zauvek, or Forever. This one is actually a cover that reimagines a pop song released by Slovenian singer Senita in 2022 into a dreamy indie rock track. So if you want to see this song in a different light and speed, do a search for the original from Senita. For now, hope you enjoy this sampling of Ohio's new album. It's going to be their version of the song Zauvek.

singing about how artists in the country refuse to stay silent in the face of censorship and how they'll continue to sing their songs no matter who winds up on the throne. It's a rather lengthy ballad at almost 6 minutes, but it takes you through several acts in this modern medieval-style tale, so I hope you're ready for it. This is going to be Carson Coma with their new song, Peshti Barduk.

0: and virtue. This is Radio Stoyevsky, which features music from Russia, the Balkans, and everywhere in between. Today, exploring the latest and greatest in new music from around the region from the previous month of June 2026. Our next song will take us over to Estonia to hear a lovely new collaborative single from pop singer Carl Killing and acclaimed guitarist and composer Erki Parnoja. They joined forces for a track called Kire Elu Kired Ayad, or Fast Life, Fast Times, which might suggest that it's a fast song, but don't be fooled, as it's actually quite relaxed and gentle. Its lyrics were apparently inspired by a time in Carl Killing's life when he lost two people close to him, and it sings about taking a step back from our busy, fast-paced lives to appreciate the sun shining over our heads and cherish every moment we have with one another. The music video for the song was shot in the town where Carl Killing grew up, and it actually partially features some clips of him getting a tattoo while singing the song, so check that out for some atmospheric visuals. This is going to be Carl Killing and Erki Parnoja with the song Kire Elu Kired Ayad.
1: Kas küsid ka endalt või küsid ainult sõbralt?

We're going to check out an interesting new track from the Udmurtia region of Russia, just west of the Ural Mountains, with the experimental folk group Post Dukes. Post Dukes' music combines post-rock, indie, and electronic influences while often incorporating elements of Russian folk and lyrics in the Udmurt language, one of the Finno-Ugric languages spoken in the Volga region of Russia. Their latest single, Porga Stiwan Gur, carries on that tradition, reimagining an Udmurt ritual groom's melody that tells a story of pre-wedding preparations and the moment when a bride leaves her family home. It's another one that layers electronic sounds over traditional folk melodies, and it's always cool to hear a song in one of Russia's many indigenous minority languages, so hope you like it. This is going to be the group Post Dukes with their new song, Porga Stiwan Gur.

Now we'll take things over to Ukraine with a new song from singer-songwriter Ilya Litai, real name Ilya Reznikov. Litai plays indie and acoustic pop, singing and performing on the guitar and guitar lele. And starting in June, he apparently decided to challenge himself to write and release 6 songs in 6 months, with his first one being the summary one we're going to hear next, called Perepililsa, or Intertwined. It's a romantic and infectious song that sings about a loving relationship that's intertwined like hugging penguins and trees that grow together. And it's really catchy, so I think he set a high bar for himself to top over the next 5 months, but we'll have to see what he puts out for us. With that, hope you enjoy this next one. It's going to be Ilya Litai with his song Perepililsa.

For the next song, we'll hop over to Hungary to check out a new release from the singer-songwriter Seder. Seder has been releasing music in Hungary for over 10 years and has built a reputation for thoughtful folk pop songs. Her latest single released last month was one called Fable a Sivbe, or From Head to Heart. She said that she wrote the song after a retreat to Costa Rica that allowed her to slow down and reconnect with nature and her true self, remarking that the track serves as a reminder that the answers are not always found in new information, but in looking inward, taking time to pause, and returning to one's own inner compass. So you can have that in mind as you listen to this next one. It's going to be Seder with her song Fable a Sivbe.

0: You're listening to Radio Stoyevsky, which features music from Russia, the Balkans, and everywhere in between. For the next one, we'll head back to Russia for a new song from funk and hip-hop duo Funkin, made up of TV personality Artyom Forostukhin and live beatmaker Ivan Moskvin. They started releasing their first tracks together in 2022, and this June, they released their latest catchy single, Eskuela. Despite its title, the song is still sung mostly in Russian and is a super fun listen with plenty of head-bobbing opportunities and reminders to sing in the shower and drink milk. Enjoy. This is going to be Funkin with their new song, Eskuela.
1: Thank you.

I now want to feature a new single released in June by the successful Polish pop rock singer Sarsa. She's another one that's been on the Polish music scene for over a decade, and she returned last month with a single called Czy Będziemy się Pamiętać, or Will We Remember Each Other? It's one that she said was inspired by the generational fixation of millennials like herself on nostalgia and yearning for moments from the past that slipped by too quickly. In verifying that Sarsa is in fact a millennial, I also discovered that she and I are almost exact birthday twins, year and all, and we both celebrated birthdays last month in June, so happy birthday to us, and happy listening to you. This is going to be Sarsa with her song Czy Będziemy się Pamiętać.

0: Pamiętaj mnie.
1: Up next, we'll listen to a song from Slovenian indie rock band Joker Out, a group that captured the hearts of fans internationally when they represented Slovenia at Eurovision in 2023. I was a little late finding out about this one, but recently came upon a great new single that they released in May called Odsevi Sonca, or Reflections of the Sun. Their latest song balances shimmering guitars with the band's charismatic vocals, and it's got great energy to fuel your next summer drive or dance party. It's also got a pretty silly and creative music video that celebrates the band members' friendship and time together over the past 10 years, so happy anniversary to Joker Out. This is going to be their new sunshiny single, Odsevi Sonca.

We're going to close out our mix of new music from the region today with one last song from Romania. This one, an upbeat, tropical-sounding song from the trio Acoustic Boys. The song is called Oameni Noi, or New People, and it celebrates all the new people that enter our lives and the unexpected ways that they change us. But I have to say that when I heard it, I also thought it sounded like an appropriate soundtrack for the World Cup matches that are happening right now with its whistle-blowing sound effects and rhythmic percussion. So if you've been tuning into those, I hope this one will start to hype you up for your next game watch as we finish out our musical journey today. With that, I want to thank you all for listening to today's mix of new music from Russia, the Balkans, and everywhere in between. We're winding through the latest releases for the month of June 2026. We'll be back next week, but hope you'll continue to follow Radio Stoyevsky on Mixcloud, Facebook, and Instagram for all the latest updates in the meantime. This is going to be the song Oameni Noi by Romanian trio The Acoustic Boys. Yeah, I'm not

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0: 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Didn't you hear someone scream?" He said, "No."
1: You're going to love this. Just love it.
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Good evening, you are tuned to the Night Train Cocktail Lounge, right in the rails, back into the past, kicking up the dust into the dust kit, listening to sounds from back when. I'm your host, Brian Manley. Thank you for joining me again as we travel the tracks, see where we end up on this journey. Let me tell you where we've been. Ended that with Sam Cooke, 1-2, cha-cha-cha. Everybody loves the cha-cha-cha. The Surfaris in there from 1963 with some surf doing a song called Yep. Small Faces doing Wide-Eyed Girl on the Wall. The Black Knights from 1964 with That Feeling. Little Jimmy Dickens doing May the Bird of Paradise Fly Up Your Nose. Tony Tornado with Della A Partita. And started everything off with some cowboy music. Carson Robinson and his Pioneers doing I'm Leaving on That Blue River Train. Again, this is the Night Train Cocktail Lounge. Transistors recommended. Alright, we're going to get back into the music. Going to go to 1978 with Dave Mason. And the theme to a certain movie.

0: scientist turns his cobalt rays on the revolting scaly monarchs of the swamps to transform men into hideous living gargoyles whose faces must be forever hidden from human sight.
1: You didn't have to hit him.
2: Quickest, simplest way, Doctor.
1: But these are people. You don't handle them like animals.

Hey there, you're still tuned to the Night Train Cocktail Lounge. I'm your host, Brian Manley. We just heard from Don Cherry. Amazing album, that self-titled 1975 album. Just checked it out for the first time this past weekend. That was the track Malcons. I want to thank drummer friend Connor for recommending that to me. Before that, Dave Mason from 1978 with the theme song, the main theme to Skate Town, USA. This is the Night Train Cocktail Lounge. Grab yourself a big orange. We got a little ways to go on our journey. I'm going to get back into the music with Muggy Spanier here on the Night Train Cocktail Lounge.

0: From the earliest of times, the artist has played a vital role in society. His work evokes for us the past. Today, he collaborates with engineers and scientists, and he helps to shape our future by envisioning what it might be.
1: Tell me why did you

The Merry Melody Men from 1920 doing I Like to Do It. Okay. We had Neil Hefti and his Jazz Pops Orchestra in there doing Moanin'. Gary Wells with Why. And Muggsy Spanier started everything off with his version of Chicago. This has been the Night Train Cocktail Lounge. Thank you so much for tuning in. I will not be here next week, but I'll be here the week after. So tune in regardless. Stay tuned for more excellent programming at the station. I'm going to leave you with the 1979 St. John's Ensemble. Everyone have a wonderful week.

0: Can I ask you a question?
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1: 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I get great music shows from Gainesville's best DJs, plus national shows from bluegrass to punk.
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0: 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Baby.

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I'm your host, H.R. Gertner, and I'd like to let you know what we're going to listen to before we all get to listening to it. So here comes Toll Booth from John R. Miller. Lord,

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Gertner here, your host of The Morning Wave on WGOT-LP Gainesville. 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I'm your host, H.R. Gertner. I'd like to let you know what you've been listening to here on your community radio station. So you just heard Remember Yourself from Modest Mouse. Before that, it was One Stop from Aldous Harding, Ultramarine from A La La's, and Tollbooth from John R. Miller. Now here comes Jealous from Brother Wallace.

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Thanks for thinking about it. Back to the moment at hand, I'm your host, H.R. Gertner, and I'd like to let you know what you've been listening to. So you just heard Can She Get an Amen from Aaron Lee Tasjan. Before that, it was Weekend from Lamb Chop, Pearls from Brian Fallon, Smile from Giuliano Riolina, and Jealous from Brother Wallace. Now here comes Kiki Cavazos with Grey Ghost Train.

0: Here we are at the end of another edition of The Morning Wave on WGOT LP Gainesville. That's 100.1 FM, low power to the people. 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Thanks for tuning in, Gainesville. I'm your host, H.R. Gertner, and I'd like to let you know what you've been listening to before I let you go. So we kicked off the final set of today's show with Grey Ghost Train from Kiki Cavazos. Followed that with The Brute on His Knees from OCs, The Children Are Sick from Bonnie Prince Billy, and then closed the show with I Ride Passenger from Kevin Morby. So thanks again for tuning in, and have a great day. Catch a wave and you're sitting on top of the
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5: Pakistan's Prime Minister, Shahbaz Sharif, announced today that a peace deal between the United States and Iran was, quote, likely expected to be finalized within 24 hours, although the Iranian Foreign Ministry said a deal might take a few more days to formalize. Despite Iranian losses and the economic crisis, the war has triggered in Iran, with an estimated $270 billion in war damage, none of the U.S. and Israeli objectives have been met. The Iranian state has not collapsed. The new Iranian leadership, centered around the Islamic Revolutionary Guard Corps, or IRGC, remains defiant. Iran has control over the Strait of Hormuz, where some 20% of the world's oil and natural gas supplies transit. It charges as much as $2 million, usually paid in Chinese currency, for oil tankers to transit through the strait. The world economy, if the strait is not opened soon, is headed for the cliff, perhaps within weeks, with strategic reserves in countries such as Japan and the United States, which have been used to buttress the oil shortages, being rapidly depleted. Rising gas and oil prices across the globe. Gas prices in the U.S. are 34% higher than a year ago, and diesel has risen by over 50%, are compounded by shortages of vital products, such as nitrogen fertilizer, aluminum, and helium. Trump and Israeli allies are acutely aware that, whether they like it or not, Iran holds the cards. Iran's basic and, I suspect, largely non-negotiable demands are an immediate and permanent halt to the war on all fronts, including Lebanon, the U.S. commitment not to interfere in Iran's internal affairs and to respect its sovereignty, the full lifting of the U.S. naval blockade within 30 days, the withdrawal of U.S. forces from areas around Iran, the reopening of the Strait of Hormuz within 30 days under Iranian arrangements, suspension of sanctions on Iranian oil, petrochemical products, and derivatives with full access to related financial resources, reconstruction plans worth about $300 billion to be provided by the U.S. and its allies, a 60-day negotiation period to reach a final agreement on nuclear issues, sanctions relief, and the removal of relevant U.N. Security Council and IAEA Board of Governors resolutions, Iran's renewed commitment under the NPT not to produce nuclear weapons, no increase in U.S. forces in the region, and no new sanctions during the talks, the release of $24 billion in frozen Iranian assets with half made available before the negotiations begin, the creation of a monitoring mechanism to ensure implementation, endorsement of the final agreement by a U.N. Security Council resolution, and the scheduling of final talks only after half of Iran's frozen funds, about $100 billion, are released, oil sanctions are suspended, and the naval blockade is lifted. Joining me from Tehran to discuss the war and its regional and global consequences, as well as the Memorandum of Understanding, is Dr. Mohammad Mirandi, a professor at Tehran University and a former advisor to Iran's nuclear negotiating team. So, Mohammad, we've had, I think President Trump has announced 39 times that there was a peace deal, although this one, perhaps we shouldn't call it a peace deal, but that there is some form of agreement that will allow for negotiations. The Pakistanis, of course, are quite optimistic. The Iranian foreign ministry, as I mentioned in the introduction, has said that it probably won't be signed tomorrow on Sunday, but may take longer. Just from your perspective, from following this from Tehran, where are we?
6: Well, there is no final deal yet. There are still differences. And so when they say that tomorrow's unlikely, it's because those differences haven't been resolved. The MOU, of course, even if the two sides sign the deal or sign the MOU, it doesn't mean that we're going to have peace, because many things can happen in the days and weeks ahead. And it's already clear that the Israeli regime is trying to prevent any normalization of the situation in the region from happening. The onslaught in Lebanon has picked up pace. The killings are increasing. They're bombing villages and towns across the south and central part of Lebanon, killing tens of people every day, men, women, children. It doesn't really matter to them at all. And they're doing that to flatten the entire south, to make it look like Gaza, and many places are already looking like Gaza. So the resistance from the Israeli regime and from the Israeli lobby may disrupt progress, even if there is a signing. But at the end of the day, even if it's not disrupted, then we go to phase two. And there things become even more complicated, because there are the issues of sanctions against Iran that need to be lifted. Many of them are law in the United States. And of course, Iran's nuclear program is not something that the country is willing to dismantle or to cast aside. It will not give up enrichment because it's a sovereign right. So there is a huge minefield lying ahead. And as we speak, the strait is still closed. We're moving towards global economic crisis. And if the MOU is signed and we move forward and there's disruption, that the strait can be closed again. So everything Nothing is for certain.
5: I want to ask about Lebanon, because this has been from the moment the ceasefire was announced, and you know, it was a ceasefire that the United States violated, and Israel, of course, violated it immediately by attacking, carrying out a kind of, you know, very, very heavy attack in, I think, 10 minutes in Lebanon. But and of course, we see it with the quote-unquote ceasefire agreement in Gaza. I think 1,000 Palestinians have been killed by Israel since this was put into place. I'm wondering if this is the kind of trajectory that we're going to stumble forward into, where it's just periodic violations, periodic strikes, and then an utter refusal on the part of Israel to abide by one of the core demands of Iran, and that is an end to hostilities in Lebanon, the argument being that Iran will not attack U.S. allies in the region as part of the agreement. But at the same time, Israel and the United States cannot attack Iranian allies such as Hezbollah.
6: Well, it also includes Gaza, although it's not named, but because of the heavy airstrikes on villages and towns and cities in Lebanon. Lebanon, the country is named specifically, but that is a possibility, and that is what the Iranians are saying will prevent the deal from succeeding. The Iranians have a huge amount of leverage, and that is, of course, the Strait of Hormuz. And because of its ability to block the Strait of Hormuz from being used by U.S. allies. Because Iran is not closing the Strait of Hormuz, it's never closed it completely. Countries that were friendly to Iran during the war or did not participate in the onslaught against the country, their ships go back and forth. They've been going back and forth throughout this period, except for when the Americans forced the strait to be completely closed for a few days, but like countries like the Saudis, the Emiratis, Kuwait, Bahrain, Qatar, their ships cannot go through, or ships that are linked to them cannot go through because they participated in the war. So in this agreement, they will be allowed to go and use the strait. But if the Israelis violate the deal, that means the Americans have violated the deal. And we saw what happened last time, and you alluded to that. After the 39 days of war, when there was a ceasefire, there was an agreement for an end of hostilities in Lebanon, and of course the strait was going to be opened for the ships linked to these countries. But when Netanyahu began carpet bombing the country, the Iranians blocked those ships from exiting. And then Trump, of course, also put a siege on Iranian ports. So because of that, the strait is still more or less closed for these countries allied to the United States. The point I'm making is that this is not going to be like the nuclear deal, the JCPOA, where the Iranians back then in 2015 carried out their commitments and the Americans decided not to in many cases. Obama, he really badly burned Iran and the administration back then, because he was supposed to carry out a series of commitments and he refrained from carrying out most of them. And that's why the JCPOA is not looked upon favorably in Iran. This time around, what the Iranians are doing is they're saying that first the United States has to release Iranian assets. The United States has to bring an end to the slaughter in Lebanon, and then we can move forward. So the sequencing is different than the JCPOA, where Iran carried out its obligations and then the Americans could choose whether to do so or not. Now, in some respects, the Americans have to move forward first. In some other respects, they're simultaneous.
5: Well, the Americans have never honored agreements with Iran, going back to the Algiers agreement, which promised that it wouldn't interfere in Iranian affairs, etc. You can explain the various ceasefire agreements that, you know, bombing Iran in the midst of negotiations, the latest ceasefire agreement where the United States almost immediately set up a blockade of Iran. I mean, this has just been, and I think just it's important to note this from the Iranian perspective, that there's a long, long history of U.S. violations.
6: Yes, absolutely. And it's also, there are also other agreements that we had along the way over Afghanistan, over Iraq, in Lebanon, and elsewhere. And on, in every single instance, it was the Americans who cheated and violated the deal. And that's why there is a lot of skepticism in Tehran. I don't know anyone who believes that this is going to be signed and then the Americans are going to voluntarily carry out their commitments, and then we're going to move on to stage two, and then we're going to have some sort of comprehensive deal. I find it personally highly unlikely, and anything can happen along the way. In fact, again, Saturday being 10 p.m. On Saturday night right now, I'm still not certain that the deal will be signed. I think the chances are high because Trump is under pressure, but there's a lot of resistance on some elements of the deal that for Iran is a deal breaker. The Americans don't want the Israelis to have their hands tied with regards to Lebanon. The Iranians are saying there has to be a ceasefire and they have to go back to where things were before this war started. And they can't have the ability to just carry out attacks on Lebanon whenever they like.
5: Well, the Israelis have a vested interest in sabotaging any agreement. So, I mean, this is the kind of division between the United States and Israel. Trump, of course, the pressure that Trump feels is that he's on the cusp of a global financial meltdown. Strategic oil reserves are, you know, down to kind of sludge level. He doesn't have much time left.
6: Yeah, that's the main leverage that Iran has. I mean, the Iranians did very well on the battlefield during the 39 days of fighting. They felt that they won the war. Not just that they won the war in the sense that they survived. They feel that they did actually do a very good job hitting back, whether it was at the Israeli regime or U.S. Bases or assets that were linked to the United States in retaliation or U.S. allies in retaliation to strikes on Iranian critical infrastructure and civilian targets. So the self-confidence today among ordinary Iranians is very high. When the war started, things were very calm in Iran, but not everyone believed we were going to win the war. There was a significant segment of the Iranian population that was confident we would win the war, but there was a significant segment of the population that was very worried. But it was very interesting how calm things were. Even when it became clear that Ayatollah Khamenei was martyred, you didn't see people rushing into shops and buying food and things like that. Everything was normal. Even the gas stations, there may have been some queues or lines, but nothing really extraordinary at the gas station, not in other places. So, but then gradually after, let's say, maybe a week, and I'm just guessing, gradually, based on my own anecdotal experience, gradually you saw people become more and more confident. And after 10 days, 2 weeks, they believed that they were winning the war. And when Iran ultimately accepted the ceasefire, after Trump shifted his position from unconditional surrender to literally accepting Iran's 10-point plan as the framework for negotiations, a lot of Iranians were saying we should continue the war. And even now, there are Iranians, a lot of Iranians, who are saying that we should continue the war. If the Americans don't accept our demands, we have to go and fight. So I'm not saying that the majority, I have no idea, but the point is that the confidence among Iranians is much higher than before. And so I think that the Iranian position is stronger than the Americans. I have no doubt that if the Americans violate the agreement, if the Israelis violate the agreement, the Iranians are not going to sit back and accept it. And we saw that when it came to Lebanon, when the Israelis decided that they were going to bomb Beirut and flatten Dahiyeh, or the southern half of Beirut. It's a huge neighborhood. And with the refugees there right now, it's probably well over a million people living there as we speak. When the Iranians decided to threaten the Israeli regime and ultimately struck the Israeli regime, I think that itself showed how confident the Iranians are about their position.
5: Where do you see the economic situation going? Of course, Trump is flirting, if the strait continues to be closed, flirting, as I said, with perhaps a global depression. But the effects of the war damage in Iran is significant. The economy is in trouble. I mean, inflation is quite high for basic food elements. I mean, there is a price that Iran has paid because of this attack.
6: No doubt. Both the war, the 39 days of war did damage, significant damage. They targeted pharmaceutical factories, the steel industry, petrochemicals, Iran's main gas field. They targeted schools, hospitals, apartment blocks. The damage was significant. Of course, if you come to Tehran and drive around town, you won't see anything. It's a huge city, so you won't see damage all over the place. There, you'll find places if you look for them. But in any case, there was significant damage. And then the siege on Iranian ports has its own problems, because the Americans won't allow Iran to export or import. So Iranian oil exports are down, and Iran is not capable of importing foods or medical supplies or medicine now from the south. They're replacing it with routes from Central Asia, from the Caspian Sea, from the Caucasus and Pakistan, and to a small degree Afghanistan, but still it's a big problem. But so far the Iranians have shown an extraordinarily large amount of resilience, and they do feel that this is a war for their survival, and they do believe that they won the war. So it's given them a strong element of confidence. But also, Iranians are very resilient people. You know the region. Shia Muslims in general have a very strong degree of resilience in their culture, and the culture of resistance is very much embedded in their worldview. The story, the martyrdom of the grandson of the Holy Prophet in Karbala, in support of the oppressed and standing up to the oppressor, that is deeply embedded, among other things, linked to this, to their ideologies. And that's why you see such resistance in Lebanon and in among Hezbollah against the Israelis, the Iranians against the Americans. And that's why they call it the Axis of Resistance, because it's deeply influenced by Imam Hussein and the events in Karbala. So the Iranians will definitely, in my opinion, I have no doubt that the Iranians will outlast the United States in this siege that the Americans have imposed, because this siege is a double-edged sword. They are trying to crush the Iranian economy, but simultaneously, Trump is crushing the global economy and pushing the United States economy towards crisis. The difference being, of course, that, as I explained earlier about Iranian culture, but also the Iranians feel that this, you know, they're the victims and they have to be resilient against Trump. Whereas in the case of Trump, the American people and others don't see this as a war of for survival. It's a war of choice that's been carried out for the sake of Netanyahu and the Zionists.
5: Well, anybody who wants to understand Iranian resistance should study the 8-year war with Iraq, which I believe you fought in.
6: Yes, I was a volunteer in that war. I joined when I was 16, and I was gassed twice.

0: heard Trump threaten to take Karg Island. One never knows with Trump whether that is just, you know, a late night musing or something the Americans are actually considering. If things break down, and which they very well may, I think for the reasons you elucidated, talk about Karg Island and what that would mean. I don't understand how logistically. I suppose they could ferry the troops in by air. I don't think they could bring them in by ship. The strait is too narrow. It'd be a, but just talk about that threat.
1: It would be difficult with ships, but they have brought in a lot of troops and equipment during the ceasefire to Kuwait, to the Emirates, and to the other countries in the Persian Gulf and Bahrain. These three, in particular, have a lot of land troops there, based there, which is very difficult because it's summer in the Persian Gulf and these in the Arabian Peninsula. It's very hot and humid, so I don't think they're living under ideal conditions. But if they do in any case attack, my understanding is that the Iranians will probably allow them to take some territory and then start hitting them in counterstrikes with drones, with rockets, with missiles. In fact, during the war, when I spoke to some Iranian military officials, they wanted the United States to carry out a land attack. And I assume they still do, because they said that our strength lies in the United States having a presence on the mainland or on islands or carrying out an operation deep inside Iran, because then we can start targeting them and they become very vulnerable. What the Iranian military plan has always been is to hurt the United States in a way, or let's say the state and the military, because ultimately the state controls the military. But I think that it's pretty clear that the Iranian plan for the United States has been to hurt Trump and the U.S. government so badly that 6 months from now, 1 year from now, 2 years from now, 3 years from now, if someone comes and says, let's go attack Iran, everyone says, no, let's not go there. You know, we don't want to do that again. So they want to create enough pain so that no one again attempts to attack Iran. So there, and people have to recognize these underground cities that the Iranians have created, which are storing not just missiles and drones and the factories, they're storing Iranian air defense systems, Iran's air force, all sorts of things are protected underground. And they've been developing this for decades, for over three decades. They've been preparing for U.S. invasion for three decades, and it's worked. But they've also been preparing for a ground attack for those three decades, during those three decades. A bit more than three decades. So if the Americans have been very surprised, and the world has, you know, based on my interactions with my Chinese friends, my Russian friends, my friends across the world, everyone is shocked as to how Iran managed. If the United States attacks, carries out a ground invasion, I'm pretty sure it will be just as shocking for them. It will not go well. I don't think Trump will do that, but Trump being Trump and the influence of the Zionist lobby being so powerful, nothing's impossible.
0: How has the war reconfigured the region, the Middle East, in terms of power relationships?
1: I think without a doubt, Iran's position has been enhanced tremendously in their negotiations with the Russians, with the Chinese. The leadership in both of these countries have expressed great surprise, I should say. I would say they would put it in different terms. They would say, you know, they were very impressed. But I think that they were very surprised as to how the Iranians managed this war. And many people who I know from different influential people thought that Iran would fold. They thought Iran would fold during the 12-day war,

0: And then Iran won that war, of course. But then when the Americans came in, again, they thought Iran would fold within days. And just like apparently the American government thought. But Iran was very steadfast. And not from a moment during the war was there a sense that things are getting dangerous. It was just damage, death, pain, but the people were steadfast. It was, I always thought Iran would win the war, but I didn't think that they would perform so well. And I didn't think ordinary Iranians would be that sort of resilient. I mean, I participated in a rally in Tehran where they fired missiles at the rally and killed a woman. And I posted that, I put footage there. People, when the missile struck, people didn't budge. Men, women, teenagers, older men and women, they were on the streets chanting and saying God is greater. And when the missile struck, I mean, I did multiple tweets because different people had cameras. No one moved. I don't know if such a thing has ever happened before anywhere, but it was very impressive how, you know, they no one ran, not even like a segment of the crowd ran off. They all just continued to chant, and the missile, you could see where it struck. It was like right in front of you to the right, and the camera that from the viewpoint that I the video that I posted. So I was, you know, very quite impressed about how, because personally I think the reason why Iran succeeded in the war was very much linked to the military strategy, which will definitely be studied in decades to come in military universities. But it was the people who held the country together. I mean, on day one they killed all those little kids. And then they murdered the leader.
1: Yeah.
0: And we had no leader for a week. Yeah. I mean, in accordance with the Constitution, we had a little leadership council, but they weren't the leader. But there was calm, and people came to the streets every night during those dangerous days where missiles were being fired all the time. And they every night they were on the streets during the most difficult days of war. And that's what kept the country afloat. It was the people who ran the country until we had a new leader, and then things began to, be better organized. Those were very extraordinary times, especially the first couple of weeks.
1: Well, you also saw, remember when they threatened to bomb the infrastructure, the bridges, and you saw Iranians spontaneously surround these vital infrastructure facilities.
0: Oh, shoot, my own students would contact me and ask me, like, what could they do? Where should they go? And I really had no idea. I mean, I was always busy doing media, and I often, when you do a lot of media, at least in my case, I sometimes did it so much that I knew less about what was going on than ordinary people, because I was constantly talking, ironically. But I would have students, like 18, 19-year-olds, constantly contact me. During the first few days, actually, a number of students who I didn't know who participated in the riots a few months ago told me, they contacted me separately. They were all from my faculty, but not my own personal students. And they basically were saying, we made a mistake, how can we make up for it? And I had no idea. I just said, gave them ideas, go to the Red Crescent Society, or go to the local mosque, or go somewhere. I just gave them ideas. But two of them were quite emotional on the phone when we spoke. But lots of students were asking, how do we help? What do we do? It was the whole war. I mean, during the whole 39 days, it was quite extraordinary. But for me, the first couple of weeks was something else.
1: So let's say the memorandum of understanding is signed. I think you raised this earlier in the interview. There are so many hurdles and you know, barricades to any kind of a full ceasefire agreement, not the least of which is Israel's determination to sabotage it. How do you see it playing out? Are we just going to see, as we do with Gaza, as we do see with Lebanon, with Israel, is it just, you know, periodic strikes, this kind of low intensity, never-ending conflict? What's your best guess?
0: Thank God I'm not a betting man. The Iranians are not going to allow the genocide to continue. And in the case of Lebanon, the Iranians will definitely be very tough at the negotiating table and with implementation. Gaza is a problem because, unfortunately, all the other countries in the region, in my opinion, have betrayed the Palestinians. Turkey under Erdogan, Sisi, Abdullah, all of them. All of them are traitors. I mean, maybe I shouldn't say this, but they're all traitors. And when Trump imposed that fake ceasefire, they all went to Egypt and they whitewashed his crimes and they put their stamp of approval on this unjust, extraordinarily unjust ceasefire. And since then, the Israelis have been going past the yellow line. And they've killed almost 1,000 people, as you mentioned earlier. And they've all done nothing. They're all in the American camp. And so the problem with Gaza is that if the Iranians say, you must do this, the Americans will say, we have an agreement already. So the Iran's options in Gaza are very limited. To try to push the Americans to force the Israelis back to the yellow line. But what these governments did and what these leaders did by going to that circus in Egypt, and, you know, for example, Trump said Erdogan was always there when I needed him, and Erdogan put his hand on his chest, and then it was like one after another. It was horrible. But that has limited Iran's options at the negotiating table with regards to Gaza. But in the case of Lebanon, the Israelis have to go back. And if they strike Lebanon, the Iranians have leverage, and that is the Strait of Hormuz and the military means to impose their will. I don't think that the Iranians are going to allow the United States to behave as it did after the signing of the JCPOA in 2015.
1: And what has this done to Israel's project of greater Israel?
0: You know, one of the things that's so deeply disturbing, especially after the interview between Tucker Carlson and the U.S. ambassador to the Israeli regime, where he said if the Israelis take the entire region, that's fine. And that, in my opinion, is U.S. foreign policy in our region, unofficially. And the collective West, they would accept that. The extraordinary thing is that Iran is the country, and Yemen, these are the two countries that are least affected by a greater Israel. I mean, it wouldn't be good news for anyone's national security in the region, but for Turkey, for Syria, for the regime in Lebanon, and the president and prime minister in Lebanon are pawns of the United States, and they were installed. And they've been working against the resistance. They've been trying to prevent the refugees in Lebanon from leaving the south. They've been trying to prevent them from going into neighborhoods from other sects or other religions. At the insistence of Western embassies in Beirut and Western NGOs, and also with the support of these Arab regimes in the Persian Gulf region. So they've been trying to corner the supporters of the resistance, predominantly Shia, but their supporters are from different religions and different sects. But they are trying to corner them, and they don't allow any aid to go in. Iran, they won't allow Iran to send tents or food or blankets, nor Iraq. They want to humiliate them. And so they shut the border with Syria. The Al-Qaeda government there has blocked the border, so that Iran cannot smuggle in aid. And then the government in Beirut is doing its part, and the Israelis hammer them. But still, Hezbollah is doing an extraordinary job, despite all that. But in any case, the government in Lebanon, the government in Syria, the government in Turkey, the government in Jordan, Iraq, Saudi Arabia, Egypt, these are the countries whose territories will be controlled by the Israeli regime if they are able to move forward. But I don't think they're going to succeed. I think that Netanyahu has failed, and he and this war with Iran is an important turning point. I think the war between Trump and Iran is a historical moment, and one of the probably the most important event in world affairs in recent decades. When the godfather of the neocons says that this is the greatest defeat that the United States ever had, then it shows how big this was. I don't think that after this, Netanyahu will succeed. I don't think that the Israeli regime will be able to, in the long run, even survive. I think that after October the 7th, Israeli regime actions have turned the world against it. And what they're doing now, the United States, Trump and Netanyahu against Iran, is wrecking the global economy. And the people across the world will recognize that the Zionists were responsible for this catastrophe. And I think that militarily speaking, while they can exterminate many, many Palestinians and Lebanese men, women, and children, but they will fail ultimately. I think this is all going to end poorly for the Israeli regime.
1: Oh, inshallah.
0: Thank you very much for having me.
1: And I want to thank Diego and Max and Noel and Thomas, who produced the show. You can find me at chrishedges.substack.com.
2: 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We face a choice. 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Narrated by Eunice Wong. Mexico City. There are two ways to confront global capitalism. There are mass movements, especially strikes, which disrupt commerce and government to force the ruling class to create systems of justice and equality, albeit ones where capitalists retain significant power. The National Coordinator of Education Workers in Mexico, CNTE, a grassroots union created in 1979 by dissident teachers, is currently attempting this in Mexico. It announced that if its demands for salary increases and job security are not met, it will occupy public spaces and shut down the World Cup soccer matches scheduled to take place later this month in Mexico City. When the teachers went on strike in the Mexican city of Oaxaca in 2006, following the incarceration and disappearances of union leaders, police fired on the protesters. The community rose up and drove the police out of the city. Oaxaca established an autonomous anarchist commune for several months. Although the commune was ultimately crushed by the Mexican government, the uprising spawned popular assemblies, independent media, and empowered indigenous communities. The second way to destroy capitalism is through the nationalization of industries and banks and the seizure of capitalist assets, although this can give rise to an equally pernicious form of state capitalism. This radical route entails, as in the Russian or Cuban revolutions, violence. Capitalists do not part with their monopolies on wealth and power peacefully. They orchestrate severe state and vigilante violence. They install dictators and fascists who abolish civil liberties, carry out mass arrests, and criminalize even the most tepid forms of dissent. Accommodating capitalists and their institutions, even with high taxation, regulation, strong labor laws, and a prohibition of monopolies, means living amid a hostile force. It's a matter of time before this hostile force organizes to dismantle the social democratic state, as happened in Sweden, Britain, and Salvador Allende's Chile. Liberalism, which Rosa Luxemburg called by its more appropriate name, opportunism, is an integral component of capitalism. liberalism ameliorates capitalism's excesses. But capitalism, Luxemburg argued, is an enemy that can never be appeased. Liberal reforms blunt resistance, but later, when things grow quiet, are revoked. The last century of labor struggles in the United States provides a case study of Luxemburg's observation. Luxemburg also knew that socialism and imperialism were incompatible. Imperialism, which empowers a war machine designed to enrich arms merchants and global capitalists, is accompanied by a poisonous ideology, what social critic Dwight MacDonald, in his 1946 essay, The Root is Man, calls the psychosis of permanent war, which makes socialism impossible. The psychosis of permanent war results, as it has in the U.S., in the curtailing of civil liberties and punishing economic austerity. Dissent is equated with treason. State power serves the dictates of empire rather than democracy, which devolves into farce, or in our case, a tawdry reality show. The rollback of the New Deal, the closest we came to a social democracy, began in the mid-1940s. Cold War anti-communism and corporate opposition converged to make war on organized labor and the New Deal left. This assault culminated in the Second Red Scare. In 1947, President Harry Truman's Executive Order 9835 launched loyalty investigations that purged the left, including public sector workers and union allies. That same year, the Taft-Hartley Act directly targeted organized labor by restricting strikes, secondary boycotts, and union security agreements, and by requiring union officers to sign anti-communist affidavits. The left fell victim to what the historian Ellen Schrecker, in Many Are the Crimes, McCarthyism in America, calls the most widespread and longest-lasting wave of political repression in American history. In order to eliminate the alleged threat of domestic communism, a broad coalition of politicians, bureaucrats, and other anti-communist activists hounded an entire generation of radicals and their associates, destroying lives, careers, and all the institutions that offered a left-wing alternative to mainstream politics and culture, Schrecker writes. This crusade, she goes on, used all the power of the state to turn dissent into disloyalty, and in the process, drastically narrowed the spectrum of acceptable political debate. The witch hunts silenced communists, socialists, anarchists, pacifists, and all those who denounced the abuses of empire and capitalism. The anti-red actions dealt devastating blows to the political health of the country. The radicals spoke the language of class war. They understood that Wall Street and the billionaire class are the enemy. They offered a broad social vision that allowed even the non-communist left to make sense of the predatory nature of capitalism. But once the radicals were purged, once the liberal class took government-imposed loyalty oaths and collaborated in the witch hunts for phantom communist agents, we were robbed of the ability to make sense of our struggle. We lost our voice. We were integrated into the corporate structures we should have been dismantling. The ruling class justifies its pillage with the ideology of neoliberalism. Neoliberalism, as David Harvey points out, had limited effectiveness as an engine for economic growth, but is successful as a project to restore class dominance. It transfers wealth upwards. It consolidates power in the hands of the billionaire class. It is an updated version of the divine right of kings. Wages under neoliberalism stagnate. If the minimum wage kept pace with productivity, it would be at least $25 an hour. Deindustrialization, turbocharged under Bill Clinton, sent industries overseas, where workers are paid slave wages and lack benefits. Some 30 million mass layoffs in the U.S. between 1996 and 2023, according to analysis by the Labor Institute, thrust the working class into economic misery. Margaret Thatcher and Tony Blair carried out the same assaults in Britain. Ominously, accompanying this deterioration is the blocking of peaceful avenues for social change, including the Supreme Court's 2010 Citizens United ruling, which effectively turned elections over to the billionaire class. As social inequality has grown, so has state repression. We stand on the cusp of full-blown authoritarianism and fascism. If the Trump administration succeeds in rigging or invalidating the midterm elections, the last possible exit door within the political system will be slammed shut. The evisceration of the rule of law at home is accompanied by the evisceration of the rule of law abroad. The U.S. empire is a rogue state. It issues bellicose threats to all who defy it, braying like a wild animal. It carries out preemptive wars and imposes sanctions on nations that are defiant. It assassinates and kidnaps foreign leaders. It abducts foreign nationals and transports them to black sites where they are tortured and sometimes murdered. It uses its navy to seize merchant vessels and resell their cargo. It bombs nations in open violation of international law. It funds and arms Israel to carry out genocide. It ignores and humiliates its allies and alienates and enrages most of the global community. This mounting oppression, advanced but not begun by Trump, means we face two stark choices: tyranny or revolution. I loathe violence, even when it's exercised in the service of what's seen as a just cause. No one escapes its poison. But it is the oppressor, not the oppressed, who determines the mechanisms of resistance. The numerous revolutions and insurgencies I covered, including in El Salvador, Guatemala, Algeria, Bosnia, Kosovo, and Palestine, saw non-violent protests met with brutal state violence. Resistance movements had no option but to pick up arms. The nonviolent revolutions I covered in Eastern and Central Europe succeeded not because they were nonviolent, but because the capitalist class benefited from them. The capitalists and oligarchs bought up state industries and assets, as they did after the collapse of the Soviet Union, at prices far below their actual value. The global capitalists permitted the transition to power by the African National Congress, ANC, in South Africa if the ANC abandoned its Freedom Charter, which called for the nationalization of state industries and land redistribution. South Africa today has the highest income inequality in the world. Revolutions that enhance the wealth and power of the capitalist class thrive. Revolutions that do not see blood run in the streets. We also face a dilemma earlier generations did not: the climate crisis. The global ruling elites are determined to keep us chained to fossil fuels. They are determined to commodify and exploit the natural world, as well as human beings, to expand profit. They are determined to reconfigure our societies so workers are immiserated and shorn of all power, while our masters live in unparalleled luxury and opulence. The inevitable breakdown of the climate will make larger and larger zones, especially in the global south, uninhabitable. The waves of climate refugees will become a flood. There will, in response, be no limit to the industrial violence used by the ruling global elites to protect their interests. The genocide in Gaza is an unequivocal message sent from the industrialized nations of the North, which spent billions to sustain Israel's mass slaughter, to a global population that subsists on a few dollars a day. We don't care about humanitarian law. We don't care about human rights. Your lives mean nothing to us. We will use any tool, including genocide, to protect our monopoly on wealth and power. What do we do? How do we resist? Can we halt this descent into madness and mass death? I'm not optimistic. Those who live in the climate fortresses in the global north have a material interest in this project, although we are all headed for extinction. Those in the global north will, I fear, accept a species of totalitarian capitalism in exchange for a degree of security and stability, however temporary. But this will not be true in the global south, where the ecological crisis and the rule of the global capitalist class pose an existential threat. The global South will mount insurgencies and revolutions. It will replicate its rebellions of the past, some of which were successful, and some of which, including the insurgencies I covered in Guatemala, El Salvador, and Algeria, were crushed. Revolution and the possibility of a world freed from the iron grip of global capitalism will come from these acts of resistance. Let us hope they prevail. That was Tyranny or Revolution, written by Chris Hedges, narrated by Eunice Wong. For the Chris Hedges Report, chrishedges.substack.com.
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3: 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Thanks for coming in. What's going on at CMC these days?
5: Oh, we have so many events all the time. Predominantly and preeminently at this moment, we're trying to fundraise for the space itself. It is a radical library that's been active, I think, now pushing 30 years, which is a very special thing, particularly in the oppressive climate of the moment, political climate, and that is, you know, very antagonistic towards radical history and education.
3: Yeah, for people that are not familiar with CMC, what would be your elevator pitch, so to speak?
5: Oh, gosh. I wish you had Jimmy here in the studio with you. I'm not Jimmy, but what I've got is that think about the tradition of the Independent Media Center from, you know, predominantly the late 90s to mid-2000s, and then mix that with a massive archive and mutual aid space that also hosts events, teach-ins, film screenings, concerts, all kinds of shows, weird performance art, etc., gallery showings. Yeah, anything that you can think of, if it is rad, we're probably into it.
3: Okay. And if people want to find specifics, do you have a website, Facebook page, both, or what?
5: Sure. We got website, Facebook, and Instagram. It's the Civic Media Center, I believe, .org. And then we also have the Civic Media Center on Instagram and Facebook as well.
3: Okay. Simple as that. Thanks for coming in.
5: Yeah, surely. One more thing I'd love to mention, if that's all right, is just like some of the amazing organizing activities that take place out of here, both in terms of mutual aid, like I mentioned, and also a lot of solidarity work. There's the Books to Prisoners, which is packing books most Tuesday nights or two a month at least. I would check the schedule to make sure every other Tuesday evening. There's Florida Prisoner Solidarity that meets to write letters to those behind bars. There's the Free Store that happens on the third Saturday of every month for most of the day, or most of the afternoon at least, which is a pop-up where you can get many of your resource needs met and also unburden yourself of items that you may no longer need cluttering your space or not giving you joy anymore. We have the Free Grocery Store on Tuesday afternoons. Most Tuesday afternoons, again, check the schedule, which is just an amazing food giveaway that's completely free, of course. And then we have Food Not Bombs on Friday evenings. as well, across the street from the Civic Media Center in the park. We're always looking for more volunteers. We're always looking for more donations for all of these things. And through a lot of these organizations also are loose pop-ups that provide herbal medicine, like Gainesville Herbal Aid and my project, also the Mobile Apothecary Project, or MAP. And we're always looking for donations, in particular of menstruums. Those are liquids that we can extract medicine into, like high-quality, high-proof alcohols, glycerin, apple cider vinegar, honey. We need a lot of honey. And we're always looking for clean containers also that we can pour our medicines into. And any medicines that other people want to share with us, too, we are trying to redistribute into the world to share with others. Thank you so much. Yeah, I also just wanted to shout out that another amazing solidarity organization called Jewish Voice for Peace is collaborating with the CMC and other organizations as well right now to put on a wonderful film series. You should come.
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9: 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I'm Matthew Kearney. Extinction Rebellion is an international movement that presses for action on the climate emergency. What is actually happening with the climate emergency? What is happening to global temperature, local temperature, these heat waves that probably, as you listen to this, you're feeling or have recently felt? What is the climate crisis doing right now, like this year? I'm going to list off some of it for you. Once in a while, we do an episode where we list off what the climate crisis is doing right now in terms of weather, in terms of temperature, in terms of its impact on human society. Everything I'm about to list off has been connected by somebody, a scientist, a journalist, a mainstream source, to the climate crisis. The last time we did one of these, it was end of 2025, as in the events described were from 2025. So this is starting with early 2026 and then moving up to very recent times here. It's early July of 2026 at the moment I'm recording this. So here goes. Deep breath. The Inkomati River in Mozambique burst its banks after severe rainfall. 4,000 people were tallied at shelters. Total deaths from floods in Mozambique so far this year is 12. If you go back to the start of the rainy season in October, then total deaths are 125. The total number of people affected, meaning they had to move, 644,122. These numbers are from the National Institute for Disaster Risk Management and Reduction. All of the roads in the southern provinces of Mozambique are closed, which causes food shortages across the country. So long after the flood, even the food they have, they can't transport it to the stores that sell it because the roads are closed. Schools were closed, not because they couldn't operate, but because the school buildings were being used as emergency shelters and the people staying there had nowhere to go. A landslide in West Java, Indonesia killed 7 people. 80 people are missing after more than 30 homes were destroyed. In January, 6 major fires were going simultaneously in the Australian state of Victoria. It has never been as hot in some areas of that state. It's their summer down there in Australia in January. 48.9 Celsius was recorded. That's 120 degrees Fahrenheit, a local all-time record. And that's without the heat index. Many of the migrants to Europe are fleeing the effects of climate change. On the migrant route from Libya to Italy, the death toll is high. Just over January and the first week of February 2026, 500 people have died in that time span. And those are the bodies that were recovered, the ones we know about. The latest disaster, as of this compilation, was a rubber boat overloaded with people flipping over in the water, carrying 55 people. Only two of them survived, both survivors women from Nigeria. After heavy rains in the eastern part of the Democratic Republic of Congo, a coltan mine collapsed and more than 200 people are dead. This was in the town of Rubaya. Reportedly, children were working in that mine. 20 of the survivors had to be hospitalized. Coltan, the substance that they were mining, is a metal and is most likely a component of the device you're using to listen to this program. More and more often, it seems, the disasters aren't just one whopper storm, but a succession of big storms, the effects of which compound. That's what happened in Madagascar in February 2026. Tropical cyclone Fitia killed 14 and displaced 31,000 in the country, based on United Nations figures. 10 days later, cyclone Gizani hit the same area. The storm devastated the primary port and second largest city, Tomasina. The head of state, Colonel Michael Rondrianarina, says three-quarters of the city is destroyed. The environment minister estimates 250,000 are affected or displaced. With roads cut, medical supplies can't reach some areas. Likewise, food and fuel deliveries can't reach some of the areas. Also, journalists can't reach the areas, so we don't necessarily know what life is like there as the days go on without any contact or supplies from the outside world. Much less severe, but still worth mentioning, that same week saw continuing flooding in the UK. 29 square miles of Somerset are covered in water. Huge area, just covered in water. In some places in southern England, it has rained every single day in 2026, all the way into mid-February. The Colorado River, around the same time, they have the opposite problem. The Colorado River is at its lowest level in 1,200 years. That's how bad the drought is in the western United States. Wrightwood, California, in San Bernardino County, is largely destroyed. It happened at the end of 2025. Flooding built up walls of mud 5 feet high and then pushed those walls of mud right into homes. This is the same town that partially burned up in 2024. Now it's flooded. I'm skipping ahead a little bit because I'm sure that listeners, as of the time that they receive this recording, are going to be very curious for the whole story on the heat waves. The heat waves, the heat waves. Extreme heat delayed or completely shut down the celebrations of the 250th anniversary of the United States. In Boston, the Boston Pops Fireworks Spectacular was the centerpiece event, but the temperature was almost 100 degrees Fahrenheit, so they postponed it until evening and told the public not to come for the planned daytime events. In Washington, D.C., over the July 4th holiday weekend, it was 40 degrees Celsius. That's 103 degrees Fahrenheit. The big event that President Trump was headlining in Washington, which he called the Great American State Fair, got shut down after people were getting sick from the heat. News reports didn't say how many, but at least 11 people had to leave the National Mall in ambulances. Everyone was asked to leave the premises. They completely shut down the event and then resumed it in the evening, but then there was a thunderstorm. So even after all the weather-related delays, they still did fit in a speech by President Trump and a long fireworks show, which, by the way, was so long that it damaged the air quality in Washington, D.C. But with all those delays, the fireworks didn't actually start until a few minutes after midnight. So the observance of the national birthday was technically on July 5th, not July 4th. They also closed the Washington Monument, as in you couldn't go inside the structure like you normally could. Too hot in there. The city of Philadelphia, which, of course, is where the Declaration of Independence was signed, had a semi-quincentennial parade planned. That's the word, by the way, for a 250th anniversary, a semi-quincentennial. The floats were built and decorated. The floats were all lined up. 50 different marching bands had drilled and fitted themselves out in those funny outfits they wear. The parade was ready to go. Then it was delayed. And then it was canceled. Canceled entirely, this parade, due to heat. It was 40 Celsius, same temperature as in Washington. But the heat index in Fahrenheit was 112. Norristown, Pennsylvania also canceled its parade. So did Bethany Beach, Delaware, and so did Lottiesville, Virginia. Wallkill, New York, and Richmond, Virginia, canceled their events, too. Monmouth County, New Jersey, rescheduled its event to July 17th. I don't know why they think it's going to be cooler on July 17th, but I guess that's the hope. There was a railway-themed event in Reading, Pennsylvania, an historic railway town. 100 people required medical treatment at the site. Some of them were elderly. Some of them were babies that families had brought along. I mean, you're not going to leave the baby at home, so of course you bring it along. It was 103 Fahrenheit outside. This is our climate-changed world now. You can't be outside for very long. Not for your comfort. You physically cannot be outside for very long, or you may need medical attention. 45 people had to go to the hospital just from this one event in Reading. Down in Jackson, Mississippi, in heat that was almost as hot that day, a man died from heat exposure. Nationally, the National Weather Service put the Midwest and the east of the United States under a major heat warning or extreme heat warning. It was one of those two for 180 million people stretching from Ohio to New York to Georgia under these heat alerts. Now, on the other side of the Atlantic Ocean, the all-time record for the hottest day in the UK for the month of May was broken. So there have been hotter days, but it's never been this hot this early in the year. 34.8 Celsius, which is 95 Fahrenheit. How long do you suppose the new record lasted? One day. It was broken again the next day, 35.1 Celsius. The same day, the hottest ever temperature in Wales in the month of May was set at 32.9 Celsius. That's 95 degrees Fahrenheit. That's in May. It's going to get much hotter from here, and it's going to get much hotter in other parts of the world. The UK is still cooler than most of the rest of the world, but it's getting hotter. 9 people around the UK drowned in the month of May, more than usual going for a swim. In Kent, the town in England, the water taps stopped working. 18,000 people had spotty access, and for at least 800 homes, the taps had shut off completely for 3 days in a row. The reason, the utility said, the reservoir was low. End of the month, taps are still not working for 4,058 homes and businesses. In the delicate phrasing of the utility, these locations, quote, may be experiencing low pressure or an intermittent supply during the day, unquote. In other words, your house might not have water. That's a week and a day without water during a heat wave that sets local records. I wonder if tap water is shutting off in other places in other countries and it's just not being reported, or I'm not finding the news. Authorities were organizing bottled water, rationing it at 10 liters per person. And when the water finally does come back on, they are supposed to boil it for 9 days or risk bacterial infection. In Ireland, likewise, the all-time record for May was broken by a full degree Celsius from the previous record, so not even close, shattering the month of May heat record for Ireland. Heat waves are not just uncomfortable, they are climate disasters. Temperatures up around 100 Fahrenheit or 38 Celsius are survivable, but not if you're elderly, not if you're ill, not if you're a baby who's been taken outside in the full sun. The body can lose its ability to regulate temperature, roughly analogous to an engine braking if it's pushed too far. You are listening to Extinction Rebellion Radio on Pacifica Radio Network. I'm Matthew Kearney, describing the climate crisis in weather news style. All the stuff, the floods, the fires, the disasters, the heat disasters, which I'm about to get to, that it is doing to the world now in 2026, not a future projection, what has already happened in recent months.

Parts of northern India, including the capital city of Delhi, experienced 40 degrees Celsius temperatures. That's 104 Fahrenheit back in April. That was April. Europe is starting to catch up to those temperatures with its May heat wave. It reached 32 degrees Celsius in Rome. That's 90 Fahrenheit, a temperature you might expect in late July, not in May. Also, red heat alerts in Florence, Bologna, Brescia, and Turin. It was 34 degrees in Paris on May 26. In Fahrenheit, that's 93. Some school buildings in France don't have air conditioning. In fact, a large number of buildings in these countries don't have air conditioning. It's normally not hot for very much of the year. So historically, it hasn't been that much of a problem not to have air conditioning. Well, that includes the schools. And some school buildings have shut down completely because the temperatures inside are far worse than outside. The High School Teachers Union in France said that some rooms had no fans, and in some cases, teachers brought screwdrivers to try to pry open the windows, which don't open because they don't want students throwing things out the windows. In one extreme case, a school classroom in France recorded 50.3 Celsius. That is 122.5 degrees Fahrenheit. That's the kind of temperatures that make people pass out, even healthy people, or worse. They did close that school after the temperature reading, but it's not going to get any cooler, so I'm not sure how the kids are going to get their schooling. In Spain, it got up to 35 Celsius in Madrid. That's 95 Fahrenheit. In Portugal, it hit 40.3 Celsius. That's 104.5 Fahrenheit. That was in the town of Mora, roughly in the center of the country. This is the highest ever temperature for May in Portugal all time. Throughout Western Europe, in the month of May, it was more than 10 degrees Celsius hotter than the historical average. That's 33 degrees Fahrenheit hotter than the historical average. Are you worried yet? Now, this is Europe, dangerously hot already in the month of May, but it was a whole other level in India. In Bihar state, it was 45 Celsius or 113 Fahrenheit. Again, just in May. In Delhi, the temperature was the same, except with less ventilation, so the heat index would have been worse. Wind breeze just doesn't come in that built-up city with narrow streets, so the air just sits. It was even hotter in Uttar Pradesh, 48 Celsius, which is 118 Fahrenheit, and it stayed that high for a week. Now we can move on to June. The entire United Kingdom is under an amber warning as of late June, with temperatures reaching 37 Celsius, that's 99 Fahrenheit. Amber warning means there's a danger to the health, even of people who aren't vulnerable, like normal, healthy people, there is danger. June 24th was the hottest June day in the history of the UK. 36.1 Celsius, that's 97 degrees Fahrenheit. In the recorded history of the UK, it's never reached that temperature in the month of June, which is normally a cool month there. That record lasted one day. June 25th, the very next day, it hit 36.7 Celsius. The Southwestern Ambulance Service said they'd received more calls than ever in their entire history, 3,941 ambulance calls in one day, just in Southwest England. They say it's unsustainable. They cannot possibly show up to each call. Similarly, London Ambulance Services set an all-time record for life-threatening emergencies. Look, we are at a point where we cannot handle this heat. Our services cannot keep up with the medical emergencies that the heat is causing, and this is June of 2026. Places in Wales are getting their first red heat warning ever. Never before has the highest level heat warning been used in parts of Wales that it's being used in now. In fact, in all of the UK, in the entire country, this is only the second time that there has ever been a red warning. Second time ever. The definition of a red warning is, quote, high likelihood of risk to life, unquote. And yes, that applies to non-vulnerable people. So there's a high likelihood of risk to everybody's life if you're out in the sun for any length of time. Authorities are saying avoid being outside in midday and take care of pets because pets can drop dead in this level of heat just like humans can. A friend of mine who doesn't have much ventilation in her apartment noticed her cat was listless and she shaved off her cat's gorgeous long hair. But it was the right decision. The cat's acting normally now. There was a severe traffic jam on the M25, a major highway in southern England. Reports of people in hot cars for many hours. Since traffic wasn't moving at all for hours, folks turned off their cars.
Otherwise, they could run out of gas or run out of charge or fry the battery and end up stranded. So even if your car had good air conditioning, you couldn't use it. Your car would stall out. And people didn't necessarily pack a large amount of water for a trip that's routinely 1 hour and turned into 5 hours or more. And the highway is a parking lot. You can't get off and go get something to drink or go somewhere else. You are stuck. It got crazy. People were passing out behind the wheel and accidentally ramming the cars in front of them. People were getting out of their cars and lying down on the side of the road. Drivers were airlifted to hospitals. Ambulances couldn't break through the parking lot of cars trying to reach people who were calling for emergency help. This is the sort of thing that happens when it gets this hot. Down on the continent, orange heat alerts in the Netherlands, as the highest temperature reading in that country was 39 Celsius or 102 Fahrenheit. A network of cooling centers opened around Amsterdam to save lives. Schools are closing early. Similarly, Lyon in France has made museums free because those buildings have air conditioning. And the neighborhood of Paris is giving out free afternoon movie tickets to people over 65 because the cinemas are air conditioned. They've added red heat warnings for Switzerland and Luxembourg, also the Basque County in Spain. In Geneva, Switzerland, it was 36 Celsius or 97 Fahrenheit. Luxembourg set its all-time highest June temperature at 38.3 Celsius, that's 101 Fahrenheit. It was worse in Austria, the gauge hit 40. Severe heat alerts also for Croatia, Serbia, and Sweden. Yes, Sweden had a high-level heat warning. Down in Bordeaux, France, it was 40 Celsius, that's 104 Fahrenheit. Half of France was under a red warning. They banned alcohol at all state events. 1,500 schools closed early, and 800 other schools closed entirely. Trains were canceled, I assume because the tracks were warped. Likewise, trains were canceled in Belgium. Also, other public services suspended, I assume to free up staff for heat-related emergencies. The hospitals were getting overcrowded. Three elderly people in the Gironde region of France died from heat stroke, and two children died in an overheated vehicle. One was 4 years old, the other was 2 years old. In a separate vehicle, a 3-year-old child died. More than half of the départements in France, which are sort of like states, more than half of those are under red heat alerts. Back in Paris, the Eiffel Tower closed. Of course, it's made of metal, too hot. The Louvre closed early. Most of that building doesn't have air conditioning, and surely the art is being damaged as a result of the extreme heat. A nuclear power plant in France had to close. The water they used to cool the reactors wasn't cool enough, and putting hot water on nuclear reactors doesn't cool them down. So, to prevent a nuclear meltdown, they closed the power plant. A couple of days later, two other nuclear power plants closed, and yes, there are power outages in France now to prevent a nuclear meltdown. Welcome to the climate-changed world. Now, right now. Down in Switzerland, a nuclear power plant also closed when the river temperatures for the water they use reached. Likewise, down in Switzerland, a nuclear power plant closed. They use water from the river there, and the river temperature reached 25 Celsius or 77 Fahrenheit. That's the temperature of the water in the river. That might not sound too hot for an outdoor temperature, but for water, rushing water, that's warm. If you swam in it, it would feel warm to you. Technically, they could have run the nuclear reactor, but the water would have been too hot to put back into the river because the river was already hot. Temperature thresholds just keep getting breached. 37 in Madrid, 39 in Rome, those are Celsius. The major cities get the headlines, but of course, the rest of these countries are similarly hot. There continue to be red alerts throughout northern Italy, where five people died of heat exposure, one of them homeless, others were outdoor workers. Red and orange alerts covered most of Spain. It got worse in Spain a couple of days later. 42 Celsius, or 107 Fahrenheit, in the Ebro Valley, 44 Celsius, which is 111 Fahrenheit near Cordoba, and 45.1 Celsius in Andújar, which is 113 Fahrenheit.

You are listening to Extinction Rebellion Radio on Pacifica Radio Network. I am Matthew Kearney, describing event by event, disaster by disaster, fatality by fatality, what climate change is doing to the world right now. You can die in a lot of different ways in this heat: heart attacks, pulmonary disease, organ failure from dehydration triggered by heat. Those things don't show up in the statistics on heat stroke. Or you can die from plain old heat stroke or heat exhaustion. But people also die from trying to cool off, such as by drowning. People who don't know how to swim but think it's okay to wade in and don't realize how deep it is. Or they jump in and they don't know how cold something is and they go into shock in the water. Or a body already weakened by heat that suddenly has to exert itself to swim. All this can lead to drowning. In Wales, one person drowned on the hottest day of the year. In France, at least 72 people drowned during the heat wave. One of them was a young man who was a professional soccer player, a footballer, it's called in Europe. He drowned in the Rhone River. So even young athletes in peak physical condition can drown under these circumstances. In Germany, six people drowned as the temperature hit 40 Celsius or 104 Fahrenheit. The death toll is high. 2,025 excess deaths in France, 1,029 excess deaths in Spain, 1,222 excess deaths in Belgium. Those figures are all from the national authorities.

the hospitals to get overcrowded. All of this heat in Europe is meteorologically due to a heat dome moving north from the Sahara Desert. The headlines, at least that are coming through my news feed, are entirely about the impact on Europe. But if this is heat from Africa, what's happening in the northern African countries? They have to live with this level of heat for most of the year. So we're hearing about woe is Europe, and it is. It's painful, and it is dangerous, and it is woe is Europe. But overall, over time, it's worse in most of Africa, which is left out of the headlines. Not just inland Africa, the coast, too. I spent a summer doing research in West Africa. The family I was staying with lived 5 minutes' walk from the ocean, and man, it was hot. The worst temperature reading that I have seen so far in this whole early summer period was in Pakistan. Pakistan recorded a temperature of, get this, 51.5 Celsius. That's 125 Fahrenheit. Now, let me say that again. I don't want anybody to miss it. The temperature in Pakistan near the end of June was 51.5 Celsius, which is 125 degrees Fahrenheit. There is an oven setting for that temperature. Now, the heat wave didn't stop. It hasn't stopped. And it won't stop until the end of the summer, not fully. But let's sum up the month of June. On the last day of June, there were still red extreme heat warnings in Croatia, Poland, Romania, Serbia, and Slovakia. In the month of June overall, the UK set a new all-time temperature record for the month twice. Lithuania likewise set a new all-time temperature record for June. Hungary also set its all-time temperature record for June. So did Slovenia, so did Luxembourg, so did the Netherlands, so did Austria, so did Switzerland. Also in June, Denmark set its all-time temperature record. Not for June, but forever. Never in history has there been a higher temperature in Denmark. Germany set its highest ever temperature, then broke its own record the very next day with 41.5 Celsius or 107 Fahrenheit. The highest all time. Everything that's ever happened in Germany happened at a lower temperature than this, forever. Slovakia set its all-time highest temperature record. So did the Czech Republic, hottest ever all time. So did Poland. It's never been hotter in Poland in all of recorded history. So did France. France has never, ever been hotter. Probably those records get broken again this year, probably multiple times, because the heat's not going away. It's here now, forever.

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3: 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Welcome back. Our food system is in trouble. While the Earth is actually capable of providing enough food for everyone on the planet, political and economic

0: ecosystems have become obstacles to feeding our growing population. While you might think economies of scale and advanced technology would improve the way we grow, transport, and distribute food, the fact is billions of people around the world go hungry every day. Why is this happening, and what can we do about it? Today on Green Street, we're going to talk about the value of small farms and how the small farm model can provide important lessons about how a food system should operate. That's coming up in a few minutes here on Green Street, but first, some of the headlines of the week from the environmental health world. Patty, what do you got for us this week?
1: Well, I have two short articles, both of which are important. First one was an article that was published in Nature Medicine that highlights the ubiquitous presence of synthetic chemicals in the global food supply and emphasizes the need to transition to a safer, more sustainable food system.
0: I didn't know there was a magazine called Nature
1: Medicine.
0: Nature Medicine.
1: Nature Medicine. Yeah, through the reliance on synthetic chemicals and the production of ultra-processed foods, the modern globalized food system prioritizes economic considerations like short-term profit and cost efficiency over human health. There's a surprise.
0: Yeah.
1: In addition to scientists, many regulatory bodies have acknowledged the gaps in current chemical policies. In 2016, the European Parliament wrote that existing regulation of food contact materials is insufficient and that there is a general underestimation of their contribution to food contamination. The authors of this article underscore government's critical role in reducing public exposure to harmful chemicals.
0: We're talking mostly about plastic, right? And the way that plastic contacts food and where everything is wrapped in plastic and the plastic is getting into the food. And, you know.
1: And it's interesting because the cardiologists are quite concerned about this, calling for this stronger protection against these hazards. Maybe because we're finding plastic in plaque. In coronary arteries?
0: Yeah, we know. Quite a buildup.
1: And there are four main pathways for contamination by food contact chemicals. One is food processing. Another is transportation, and then packaging and preparation. I can taste sometimes the Clorox that has been used on a preparation table in a kitchen.
0: Which is required by the Department of Health in most cases, right? So you've got a problem there.
1: Yeah, but they're looking at bigger, more ubiquitous stuff that happens all the time. So anyway, many food contact chemicals have been linked to significant harm to health. And while there are more than 15,000 known food contact chemicals, up to 100,000 are estimated to actually exist.
0: Wow. Didn't we read somewhere that 60% of the American diet is coming from ultra-processed foods?
1: I think it's more like 70.
0: And when you figure in the amount of plastic and the amount of chemicals that are involved in ultra-processed foods, then you begin to see the scope of the problem. You've got an entire population ingesting plastic and chemicals from ultra-processed foods, and fewer people getting their nutrition from whole foods, like you say, foods that have one ingredient, you know, like
1: an
0: apple or a carrot or a potato or a chicken or whatever.
1: Exactly. But all those things have to be prepared. All those things that we're talking about, when you're talking about a whole
0: in the
1: food,
0: kitchen,
1: which is providing you with nutrients, those things all have to be prepared. And people are just not willing to spend the time to do that today.
0: And we've lost a little bit of the art of cooking, you know?
1: Oh, yes.
0: You know, people don't have time to cook.
1: The key quote, I think, from this article is that public health should be a priority for policymakers, and the importance of mitigating chemical exposures is still way underappreciated.
0: But the people who consume food don't have a lobbying firm that they've hired in Washington do that.
1: So absolutely not.
0: So it's the food companies that get the regulations that they want.
1: Yep.
0: Right?
1: Yep.
0: All right. That's uplifting. What else you got?
1: Okay.
0: I thought you said you were going to look for good news this week.
1: I heard you say that. I couldn't find it.
0: Okay.
1: A new review paper published in Frontiers in Public Health details the outdated policies and gaps in oversight and enforcement that characterize the U.S.'s regulatory framework for cell towers, cell phones, Wi-Fi, and wireless radiation.
0: There we go. All right.
1: Yeah. The study provides a clearer understanding of the extent of exposure in a densely populated city like New York, where wireless communication networks are continuously expanding.
0: Yeah.
1: These results are important for policymakers when establishing RF exposure guidelines for the population of New York City and other urban areas across North America.
0: Yeah, but it's one size fits all. It's one exposure limit, and it fits everybody everywhere at all times, and it's 30 years old.
1: Right. So Manhattan had the highest RF levels of all five boroughs, as did commercial areas when compared to residential greenery and underground subway areas in the city. So a plug for spending more time in the subways. Yep. The cellular downlink also remained the dominant source of exposure indoors, with Wi-Fi representing the second largest contributor.
0: Wow.
1: All right. So in short, the FCC has regulatory authority over cell tower and wireless radiation limits in the U.S., but lacks in-house expertise on health.
0: Yeah, they're a communications organization.
1: That's right.
0: No health department. That's right.
1: No health department.
0: And they're setting the health limits.
1: And so that it says it defers to other agencies such as the FDA, the CDC, NIH, EPA. However, none of these agencies have reviewed the full body of scientific evidence and have conducted little or no meaningful oversight or health risk evaluation.
0: Nobody wants to touch this hot potato. Nobody's going to say we have to cut back on our use of wireless radiation.
1: Human exposure limits for wireless radiation exposure have not changed since 1996 and protect only against short-term heating effects, not the health impacts of long-term exposure.
0: Government is certainly not taking proactive measures to protect people. They're doing what the industry wants, and this is based on science done in the 1980s.
1: Prevention is the cornerstone of public health.
0: There you go.
1: And the U.S. needs to move toward a risk mitigation approach.
0: Yep. All right. Well, don't hold your breath.
1: And don't hold your cell phone next to your head.
0: There you go.
1: Or put it in a pocket.
0: Or sleep with it next to you on the, you know, in the bedroom. All right. Thanks, Patty.
1: You're welcome. Food is big business. The global food market is a $10 trillion industry, and much of that industry is controlled by large international corporations that focused almost exclusively on production and profit. Under this system, plenty of food is produced, but because of this system, billions of people around the world remain food insecure, our resources are being depleted, and our climate is suffering.
0: Anthropologist and author Dr. Andrew Flax has traveled the world looking at food production with a focus on small farms. And in his new book, Feeding the World as If People Mattered, How Small Farms Produce Value Beyond Yields, he looks at the lessons we can all learn from the small farm model. Patty and I spoke with Dr. Flax last week, and we asked him to talk a little about why he wrote the book. Here's our conversation with Dr. Andrew Flax.
2: So this is a book that's based on around 15 years of anthropological research. I lived in and with these farming families and participated in farm work and did several hundred surveys with groups of folks in South India and Eastern Europe and here in the United States Midwest, all around this idea of what is it that these small farms are doing and what is it mean if they're not producing massive yields for this great goal of feeding the world. And it's an important question, and it took me a solid decade or so to recognize just how misleading that is, because of course our planet produces far more food than we need, so much so that here in a country where we produce a tremendous amount of food, no matter how much of it we seem to produce, around 10% of our population is food insecure. We produce so much food that we waste 40% of it at some point between harvest and end consumption. We produce so much corn, for example, that we have to come up with increasingly convoluted ways to use it, like turning as much as 40% of it into ethanol in any given recent year, or feeding it to animals who are not evolved to eat it, or transforming it into high fructose corn syrup. And so after hanging around on these small farms and realizing that, in fact, something very important was happening, I then ran into some trouble because I had to describe what that important thing was. And I came upon this idea of not focusing on production, but rather focusing on reproduction. If we want to think about sustainability as defined by, can we reproduce a way of life and a landscape that would support it? These small farms are incredibly good at doing this in a way that very large monoculture farms are really much more like mines that extract value from a particular area, that enforce a social hierarchy, that allow us to keep on with business as usual until such point that the land is exhausted and they move on and the rest of us are left to clean up the detritus that remains.
3: Yeah. I was just going to say, how do you trace the arc here of how we got off the right track, as you were pointing out?
2: Yeah, that's a great question. That'll vary depending on how we look. Of course, there are still small farms around, but I think the big picture question that you're asking as to how we got onto this track here really begins in a new way with the imperialism of the 1500s or so, and the invention of a new kind of farm and economy and ecology through the form of the plantation. And that plantation has cast such a long hangover over the way that we organize work and nature, society and economy, that one, we don't recognize that these are all the same thing. And two, we're still left with that even in our industrial age. So we can actually trace many of our existing problems, inequalities and economies and societies from this plantation society and this plantation organization of nature and work through industrial era and through to today, where we have issues of massive inequality, environmental harm that persists with us because we're still doing, in many instances, this core plantation model where we've got extraction, we have monocultures, we have the purpose of agriculture being to maximize the production of one thing, whether or not that helps anybody who actually lives and works in that area.
3: Sure. Yeah.
1: Yeah. Get it.
3: In the northern states, though, it was families moving west, staking out a claim, starting a farm. And that paradigm prevailed for arguably until through the Dust Bowl, you know, the late 1930s, early 1940s. And then what had worked in the South in terms of economy was transferred to the North. And we began to get this, consolidation of farms under giant farms under ownership. And from there it went.
2: Certainly a difference in the Southern plantation economies and slavery and the kinds of production versus some of the Northern styles of agriculture. But within that, there is a lot of similarity. There were quite a number of Southern planters who were effectively homesteaders. A lot of them just lived on hilly territory that was ill-suited for these kinds of plantations, from which we get the derogatory small farming word, hillbillies, those people who are living up on this relatively marginal land. As has been the case throughout history, the most socially marginal people, those people with fewest economic or social standing, are those people pushed to the most marginal soils and lands. This is true around the world. Certainly it was true in those days as well. But even up in the northern economies, there is a bit of a hidden pressure here. And a lot of what I try to draw out in this book, Feeding the World as If People Mattered, is all of the hidden work that often goes uncounted toward making our economies work. We might talk about the taken for granted work of nature through soil fertility and clean water and air, and how we only miss that stuff when it's gone. But we might also talk more domestically about the all too often hidden work of women who make domestic life possible such that wage-earning men could go to work in the first place. None of that would have been possible without the invisibilized work of women, of course. So accounting for that model of military help and political aid in allowing people to come and farm that land in the first place becomes really important, even if we're not talking about the conditions of, like, say, a Southern cotton enslavement and in the plantation in that sense. We're still talking very much about land as an imperial conquest, land as something given to people in exchange for the expansion of the state, especially in a place like the United States, as with other settler colonies that would exist here. And the Dust Bowl is such a great moment where all this comes to head, because the ecological seeds that are sown by this deep plowing and the replacement of this prairie ecosystem come to head with this regular catastrophe that happens of droughts and environmental change. And what happens in that, as with any other crisis, the poorest group of farmers are dispossessed of this land, they move west, and a lot of that land gets consolidated and bought up by those remaining interests who are able to. And so we see from that, from a heyday of number of small farms in the United States in and around the 1930s, the consistent decline to today, where there are far fewer farms than existed in the 1930s, and less than 1% of our country farms professionally.
1: Okay, so, you know, our angle on farming is that we're looking at the destruction of the soil biology. I mean, it's just, you know, from the use of synthetic fertilizers, from the use of pesticides, you know, and all pesticides contain PFAS, and then they use, you know, sewage sludge because it's cheap or free to use on these big monoculture operations. And so we're looking at the contamination of the food supply at this point. I mean, we just spoke to somebody who wrote a book about the Maine farms that were shut down because of PFAS contamination. Yeah. And we were talking about particular plants that took up the PFAS more readily than others. It's like arsenic is, you know, taken up by ferns and by rice plants, right? Mm-hmm. Really easily. I want to know what was happening in India and what, you know, were they using sewage sludge over there? And has that been part of the whole, you know, small farmer world globally?
2: I would say that in the United States, and folks may be at times surprised to hear this, that our environmental regulations comparatively are so poor that, in fact, many things that would be illegal in many other contexts are legal here. The United States is a site for the kinds of environmental contamination that you're talking about because those regulations are so poor. Other nations and interests, multinational interests within our country, choose to work in the U.S. because of the dearth of regulation here. It is, in fact, more difficult. It would be more burdensome to do some of that work elsewhere. That being said, in the larger picture that you're talking about, for a very long time, we've thought quite locally about issues, say, of risk or issues of contamination. And unfortunately, what the data is now showing is that this is such a global issue now that there aren't these layers of like elitism and privilege even that can protect people through something like drinking only bottled water or something, or buying only organic food from a place down the road. It rains microplastics from the sky. There is nothing that can protect us from this except for massive collective action.
1: And it rains PFAS from the sky too.
2: Right.
1: I mean, we have atmospheric deposition of two of the most threatening environmental exposures that we've ever had before.
2: Right. And at a certain point, it's going to become increasingly necessary to understand the true drivers of this problem, which are not just like people in general are bad for the environment, but rather this particular mode of action that is enriching very few of us is really bad for all of us, including those people who are at the top of this social and economic hierarchy. The 1% also are drinking PFAS. And as we get better at understanding that there is, you know, there's no justice for some of us without justice for all of us, we're going to have to grapple with that fact that privilege won't protect the wealthy homes from wildfires or the plastics and PFAS in the rainwater.
1: That's a great book title, though. The 1% are also drinking PFAS.
3: So, Patty, you can write that book. So,
1: No.
3: So, Andrew, so we've got this system now. What's the recipe for fixing it?
1: Not to put you on the spot.
2: What a good question. I like to think it scales. So the recipe for fixing PFAS from the sky is a global question, and that needs to be tackled globally. But let's start on a lower scale, because if the question is more like there's something wrong with our food system, it's making us unhealthy, we don't need to always act as if we're dictators of the earth or try to solve like climate change today, because those are big problems and that can feel, you know, existentially draining, and that doesn't really help anybody.
3: Right.
2: So let's think it scales. If we're concerned about our food and our health and the people who and environments that get that to us, you know, we can think very locally about developing new relationships with the foods and plants around us. We can have our gardens that would require some safe space and safe earth to grow it in, which can be challenging depending on where we're at. And we can explore older traditions like food preservation. Say taking advantage of here, it's summer now, taking advantage of all the food that's growing now that won't be growing in the winter, like pickling and canning and doing that work. One of the great lessons of small-scale agriculture is that you have seasonal over-harvesting. You must share. And so developing those relationships is a form of mutual aid that can pay lots of benefits down the line. Mm-hmm. If we're looking more at the regional level, we need to make sure that we've got safe land to grow this food in and safe water to drink. And so that's more of a local political action question. Is there regulatory possibility for us? Do we have some way of governing these local resources? It turns out in many situations, this is something studied by the environmental economist Eleanor Ostrom, who won a Nobel Prize for this work. It turns out that small groups of people at kind of a regional level are really, really good at managing common pool resources like clean air and clean water. If we let them, they're much, much better than people, individuals with private property who are trying to manage that resource. And they're much, much better than governments trying to manage it over a much larger period of time. So let local groups of people kind of govern these common pool resources. At the, you know, global level, we need some new way of infusing democracy into how we manage these resources and how we punish people who break these rules. And that requires some combination of regulation, some combination of new political orders, some combination of redistribution of power here. One of the difficult things that we're increasingly dealing with when we ask these sorts of questions is that this particular iteration of what our economic and political systems look like in the year 2026 seems to be really hell-bent on trying to accumulate as much wealth with as few people as possible while cannibalizing all of the efforts that all the rest of us are doing. There is no capitalism that functions without moms packing lunches so that kids can go to school and be members of the workforce. And yet we're seeing massive cuts to public education. There is no capitalism that can function without soil fertility. And yet we're not seeing the sorts of investments in carbon sequestration that would allow those farms to function. There is no capitalism that can function forever in an increasingly erratic climate because insurance wouldn't cover the sorts mm-hmm. of damages to private yeah. property that we're talking about. And yet we don't see a whole lot of long-term investment in the kinds of stability there. So something must break there because the current model that those in power seem to be doubling down on refuses to pay the investment costs that allow that to continue. So it will break because it's cannibalizing the very things that it depends on to create value. I just hope that we don't do it that way. when things break, a lot of people yeah. hurt. One of the examples yeah. that I look at in the book comes from Bosnia, where Yugoslavia, a socialist state, dissolved. We saw the collapse of a government. We saw a genocidal civil war. And now in this mountainous region in the Balkans, we're seeing climate change because climate change is much more readily apparent in mountain environments where the climate zones can be very, very small.
4: Yeah.
2: So I hope that we don't have to go through the collapse of a country and a civil war and a degraded environment before we start doing what a lot of these folks that I met in Bosnia are doing. Which is investing heavily in systems of mutual aid through rural allotment gardens that allow people to kind of get by and continually help each other out. I would hope that we can invest in a solidarity economy that comes before all of that. Whether or not my hopes, you know, come to pass is a different question. But there are these things that we can do at these different scales. And what's nice is that everybody I talk about in the book is already solving these problems. We just need to pay attention more to them.
4: So I have a question. So since we're talking about these life-giving resources, you know, food and water and air and so on, that we all need and every living thing needs, why is this not talked about? Why are we not prioritizing this? I understand that the media doesn't talk about it because they're looking at who their advertisers are, right? And you don't want to bite the hand that feeds you. But how else do you think we can make, I mean, other than on our radio show, this kind of information gets to the general public? Because I think they do understand it. And I think that just a few conversations with Andrew or listening to him talk about these things would really get groups of people together. And that's what you're gonna need. How do you think that can happen? I mean, we're just in a void here.
2: I would agree, and I would hope that these aren't too terribly complicated of topics. What we often struggle with, or at least what I often struggle with, is trying to articulate the value of these things that are so often discounted. And so that takes me back to this idea of all the invisible work that allows us to go off and do stuff in the first place. Yeah. A model that's talked about sometimes in these conversations is the diverse economy. And something that people use to illustrate this diverse economy is this idea of an iceberg. So at the top of an iceberg, that stuff that you can see if you're floating above the water is all the visible things in an economy: wages, capital, consumption, production, the stuff that makes kind of good economic sense. But there's a whole world of ice below there that makes all of that possible in the first place, let alone lots of other different ways that we might organize ourselves. We do plenty of economic activity that is ill-defined by capital, wages, production, and consumption. Perhaps someone listening to this radio show, you know, helped a friend move or cooked a meal for somebody else or did some kind of favor for somebody with the general hope that when they might ask of that same person at some point in the future, they might get a meal, they might get a favor, they might help that out. Not with any specific ledger book, but just knowing that if I put something good out there, something might come back to me. This is an incredibly human thing to do. So helping, being pro-social, thinking of the economy in these diverse ways is an incredibly important part of our human lineage. It's quite artificial that we would only see making money and only this kind of making money as the end all and be all of civilization. One thing that you readily see on a small farm is that these are not people who can outrun the cost of doing business. So if you don't take care of your soil and your water on a small farm, you have to live with that. And you either can't farm anymore or you have to fix that problem, which is very, very different, say, from a mine or a monoculture plantation or CAFO that kind of functions as a mine, where they're just extracting value from this one place. And when it's done, they leave.
3: Yeah.
2: The old fashioned saying for this was one of the nastiest goals of a business would be to privatize the profits while commonizing all the costs. But that's in fact something that we see. But you can't do that in quite the same way on a small farm. And so they're really great places to look for all of this diverse economic activity. And what I think we really need, Patty, to get back to your proper question there, one of the things that we really desperately need is a way to articulate these values and to have a vocabulary, to have this kind of conversation in the first place, a broader sense of everything that goes into what we see as value, and to recognize it properly as value against much of what we're taught and told is the real point of doing everything, which is to run everything like a business. Most businesses fail. That's not a gamble we can take for things that nourish life.
0: Dr. Andrew Flax, environmental anthropologist and associate professor at Purdue University, who researches food and farming systems. 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Patty and I will be back next week with another edition of Green Street. 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

0: This is the Tom Hartman Program.
1: Hey, welcome to the program. On the line with us, our buddy Sabrina Hake, the federal trial attorney, 20-plus years experience specializing in First and 14th Amendment defense, contributor to numerous law journals and publications, including the Chicago Tribune. Sabrina Hake, H-A-A-K-E, .substack.com, is the website for The Hake Take, which is her newsletter. And Sabrina, welcome back to the program. Your piece on court reform, it's literally titled Court Reform Just Became a Matter of Survival, I thought was seminal. It just absolutely, this has to be at the center of any kind of a small d or big D Democratic agenda. Can you tell us about it?
2: Sure, I totally agree. It has now moved to the very top of the agenda of any kind of reform, from Citizens United to climate change, everything we need to address. We have to start. All of those things get bumped now with court reform, and here's why. I mean, we've been coming to this pinnacle for a couple of years now. The court has expanded the executive authority under the most corrupt administration our country has ever seen. And it's bad timing, but it's worse than that. It's intentional. If you look at the two decisions that I just wrote about and compared them side by side, one is the Slaughter ruling, one is the Cook ruling, and they're completely contradictory. In Slaughter, the Supreme Court, the Republican majority, 6-3 ruling, said that Trump can fire any commissioner, director, commissioner, boards, etc., that govern the federal agencies. That governance has been non-political, non-partisan, and protected as independent decisions for almost 100 years. They completely reversed Humphrey's executor, under which the Congress had created quasi-independence for federal agencies, because judges don't have all the answers. The president doesn't have all the answers. Congress recognized that. And when they passed certain laws like the Environmental Protection Act, they put in certain protections for the independence of those decisions. Now, the EPA director has always been appointed by the president. We've already seen that they're going to completely obliterate a lot of what the EPA stands for. But under Slaughter, he can now go in and fire all the advisory boards. And these have direct implications for human health and survival. One is the Chemical Safety and Hazard Investigation Board, the Science Advisory Board, Clean Air Advisory Board, Board of Scientific Counselors. Any person who rules against one of Trump's donors or makes comments that would hurt Trump's donors, primarily the fossil fuel industry, but of course Monsanto, all the chemical releases, all the toxic pollution that is coming out of his donors, they will now be circumspect in what they say to criticize those acts of pollution, and they will certainly be reluctant to enforce policies that run against these donors' commercial interests. The reason it's so appalling to me, that decision is the wrong decision without question in so many ways. And 15 minutes isn't enough time to go into why it's unconstitutional. But in general, Congress created these independent agencies with quasi-independent functions, recognizing the courts and the Congress's own inherent limitations in making scientific rulings. They're not engineers. They're not chemists. They're not weather predictors. They don't have the expertise to make these decisions. So they vested these executive agencies with that authority and made them bipartisan, non-political, and protected for a certain amount of time. The reason it's so shocking in this particular ruling is because the same day the Supreme Court came out with a completely contradictory ruling in Cook. So in Slaughter, they said that Trump can fire any commissioner, any director of any federal agency for no reason whatsoever. Which will now, of course, open that up to corruption, self-dealing, retribution, revenge, everything that Trump stands for. But then in that same afternoon, they came out with the Cook ruling that said just the opposite. In the Cook ruling, the court said that Trump cannot fire a Fed governor because there were certain trappings of independence that Congress intended when they created the Federal Reserve Board. This, of course, could be said about any federal agency that they just gutted under Slaughter. Right. But the reason this is so shocking to me, I just want to read what Roberts wrote the decisions, and he wrote a clause that tells you that the Supreme Court knew exactly what they were doing to the federal agencies that they were gutting in Slaughter with this rationale that they applied to Cook. And here's what Robert said. He said, in Cook, you have to protect federal governors with only for-cause removal because, quote, without such constraints in place, any perceived or alleged misstep could provide a ready pretext for a governor's removal. a fact that he would surely know and that would surely weigh on him as he decided what to say and how to vote. Nothing could be more corrosive of the independence that Congress sought to preserve. Roberts wrote this explaining why you can't fire a Fed governor.
1: Right. Because it would. It could have been the dissent in Slaughter.
2: Exactly. I mean, but it's the rationale. It's the rationale that shows that the six Republicans on the court knew exactly what they were doing in Slaughter.
1: Yeah.
2: That corrosive language that says it's going to wipe out the independence and corrode all of the actions of the Fed apply to every federal agency that they just did
1: and,
2: that.
1: And
2: to
1: the see. First one Trump went after was the one
2: elections.
1: That is. Yeah, it was designed to make our elections work smoothly, which he does
2: exactly.
1: not want to have happen.
2: Which is chilling, but it also tells you what he can do to every agency mm-hmm. that Congress created. And Congress vested those agencies with quasi-independence so that they could do their job. SCOTUS now eviscerated that power, basically saying they're going to make the decisions. The executive is going to have complete power over who can serve and what, which also has First Amendment implications that the court didn't get into, but that's another topic. Mm-hmm. But they know what they're doing because in Slaughter and Cook the same day, they said just the opposite. They said you can't corrode the independence or the people are going to politicize their own opinions and rulings. And that's exactly what happened. So court reform has now become a matter of survival. I'm a bit worried, Tom, that it's a bit too dry. I don't know if candidates can run on it successfully. I mean, if J6 wasn't enough to get 91 million people to the polls, 91 million people after they saw J6 didn't even bother to vote. So how are you going to go from something that salacious and that in your face and that obvious for 91 million people who didn't vote for that? How are you going to get them to get upset about court reform? How do you make this very esoteric topic, which is a matter of their lives and life and death, how do you make them understand that?
1: In the election of 1980 arguably in the election of 68 and 72, court reform was a huge issue. I mean, largely because of the Brown versus Board decision. And you had Fred Koch, who was paying for billboards for the John Birch Society that were all over America. There was one just down the road from our home in Lansing, Michigan, that said impeach Earl Warren. This issue of fixing the court was a major motivator for the Republican base throughout the 70s, the 80s, well, the 60s, certainly. You know, the 70s and the 80s. And but although, you know, Nixon had with his appointment, I believe it was his appointment of Powell that flipped the court to the right. Am I remembering correct?
2: That sounds right. Yeah.
1: In 72. So, you know, that kind of took a lot of steam out of it. But the Republic, you know, I lived through that. My dad was a Republican activist. My brother was a Republican consultant for Republican politicians in Michigan, you know, just on the state level. And it's just a matter of the party itself and the wise elders in the party making a hell of a lot of noise about it. And I don't understand. You know, I can get where, you know, a national health care program or free college, you know, where you've got health insurance billionaires and corporations that are pouring money down the throats of Democratic as well as Republican politicians or the banks, you know, with regard to education. I get how those can become, quote, controversial within the Democratic Party. I don't understand how court reform becomes controversial inside the Democratic Party. What am I missing?
2: I don't think it's controversial. There is some worry that whatever you try to do, Republicans will push back the next time they're in office.
1: Sure.
2: But I want to say a little bit about specific court reform.
1: Okay.
2: Alito and Roberts, to a certain extent, this court has already said nobody can regulate us. Nobody can impose ethics rules on us. If Congress just sticks to ethics reforms, which everyone should probably agree with, this court, this iteration of this court will overrule anything that they pass.
1: Sure.
2: They will say nobody can regulate us. So Congress needs to go past that and get straight to the jurisdiction issue under the exceptions clause. So first of all, they need to
1: Article 3, Section 2.
2: Yeah. And the exceptions clause says Congress, not the court. Congress decides what appellate court jurisdiction the Supreme Court has. They have original jurisdiction over certain things that make sense, like beefs between two states. They have original jurisdiction that's limited and spelled out. But when it comes to appellate jurisdiction, which is what they're doing, which is what the Slaughter case, the Cook case, anything that they review is an appellate decision. Congress can go in and completely restrict the Supreme Court's ability to act in those cases. I would suggest that Congress take away the Supreme Court's appellate jurisdiction over any case that turns on scientific expertise.
1: Yeah.
2: And of course, this will affect climate. This will affect fossil fuels. This will affect anything that regulates Americans' health and survival, because this court is elevating corporate interests over human interests. I mean, the whole reason they accepted the Cook decision saying that Trump can't fire without cause is because they're protecting the stock market. They're protecting money. They're protecting the bond market. Everything they did in Cook is to protect the financial system. But in Slaughter, they're ruling that Trump can basically.
1: That's just protecting people. Now, I discovered this when I was writing my book on the Supreme Court, that just during the 8 years of the Reagan presidency, Republicans introduced more than 100 pieces of legislation that included a court stripping paragraph. A paragraph saying the Supreme Court may not rule on this this issue.
2: Interesting.
1: None of them, to the best of my knowledge, became law. And there have been a half a dozen or a dozen maybe that have become law since then that contain a court stripping provision, but they're largely non-controversial. I devoted a large chunk of the book to this issue. I agree with you. Congress needs to take back the power that Article 3, Section 2 gives them.
2: Right. Can I just say one other thing, though? On the partisan, you brought up the Republican difference. What the court reform under Reagan and then the past 50 years, the Republicans get behind that because their reason for court reform is to protect corporate interests. Mm-hmm. They have big money to protect corporate interests. And this court has given the ability to carte blanche fund all of the federal elections going forward. It's an uneven fight because Democrats don't have the same war chest. There are individual races. Different, but Republicans have $80 million more than Democrats, and Republicans will go to bat to reform the court to protect corporate interests. They're all about money. The little guy doesn't have that money.
1: Yep. So. And the Republicans have 250-plus billionaire families supporting them.
2: Right.
1: There are three that support the Democrats. So, the great Sabrina Hake. You've got to read her newsletter. Subscribe to it. It's called The Hake Take, H-A-A-K-E. You can find it over on Substack. Easy to track down, or just go to sabrinahake.substack.com. Sabrina, thank you so much.
2: Thank you for everything you do.
1: Back at you. It's always great talking to you. In the Tom Hartman Book Club today, our book is by Frantz Fanon, and it's The Wretched of the Earth. This is from the chapter on national culture on page 145. It sort of reads like Thomas Paine, actually. Each generation must discover its mission, fulfill it, or betray it in relative opacity. In the underdeveloped countries, preceding generations have simultaneously resisted the insidious agenda of colonialism and paved the way for the emergence of the current struggles. Now that we are in the heat of combat, we must shed the habit of decrying the efforts of our forefathers or feigning incomprehension at their silence or passiveness. They fought as best they could with the weapons they possessed at the time, and if their struggle did not reverberate throughout the international arena, the reason should be attributed not so much to a lack of heroism, but to a fundamentally different international situation. More than one colonized subject had to say, "We've had enough." More than one tribe had to rebel. More than one peasant revolt had to be quelled. More than one demonstration had to be repressed for us to stand firm, certain of our victory. For those of us who are determined to break the back of colonialism, our historic mission is to authorize every revolt, every desperate act, and every attack aborted or drowned in blood. In this chapter, we'll analyze the fundamental issue of the legitimate claim to a nation. The political party that mobilizes the people, however, is little concerned with this issue of legitimacy. Political parties are concerned solely with daily reality, and it is in the name of this reality, in the name of this immediacy, which influences the present and future of men and women, that they make their call to action. The political party may very well speak of the nation in emotional terms, but it is primarily interested in getting the people who are listening to understand that they must join in the struggle if they quite simply want to exist. We now know that in the first phase of the national struggle, colonialism attempts to diffuse nationalist demands by manipulating economic doctrine. At the first sign of a dispute, colonialism feigns comprehension by acknowledging with ostentatious humility that the territory is suffering from serious underdevelopment that requires major social and economic reforms. And it is true that certain spectacular measures, such as the opening of work sites for the unemployed here and there, delay the formation of a national consciousness by a few years. But sooner or later, colonialism realizes it is incapable of achieving a program of socioeconomic reforms that would satisfy the aspirations of the colonized masses.
3: Even when it comes to filling in their bellies, colonialism proves to be inherently powerless. The colonial state very quickly discovers that any attempt to disarm the national parties at a purely economic level would be tantamount to practicing in the colonies what it did not want to do in its own territory. And it is no coincidence that today the doctrine of Cartierism is on the rise just about everywhere. Cartier's bitter disillusionment with France's stubborn determination to retain ties with people it will have to feed, whereas so many French citizens are in dire straits, reflects colonialism's inability to transform itself into a nonpartisan aid program. Hence, once again, no need to waste time repeating, better to go hungry with dignity than to eat one's fill in slavery. On the contrary, we must persuade ourselves that colonialism is incapable of procuring for colonized people the material conditions likely to make them forget their quest for dignity. Once colonialism is understood where its social reform tactics would lead it, back come the old reflexes of adding police reinforcements, dispatching troops, and establishing a regime of terror better suited to its interests and its psychology. Within the political parties, or rather parallel to them, we find the cultured class of colonized intellectuals. The recognition of a national culture and its right to exist represent their favorite stomping ground. Whereas the politicians integrate their action in the present, the intellectuals place themselves in the context of history. Faced with the colonized intellectuals' debunking of the colonists' theory of a pre-colonial barbarism, colonialism's response is mute. It is especially mute since the ideas put forward by the young colonized intelligentsia are widely accepted by metropolitan specialists. It is in fact now commonly recognized that for several decades, numerous European researchers have widely rehabilitated African, Mexican, and Peruvian civilizations. Some have been surprised by the passion invested by the colonized intellectuals in their defense of a national culture. But those who consider this passion exaggerated are strangely apt to forget that their psyches and their egos are conveniently safeguarded by the French or German culture whose worth has been proven and which has gone unchallenged. I concede the fact that the actual existence of an Aztec civilization has done little to change the diet of today's Mexican peasant. I concede that whatever proof there is of the once mighty Songhai civilization does not change the fact that the Songhais today are undernourished, illiterate, abandoned to the skies and water, with a blank mind and glazed eyes. But as we have said on several occasions, this passionate quest for a national culture prior to the colonial era can be justified by the colonized intellectuals' shared interest in stepping back and taking a hard look at the Western culture in which they risk becoming ensnared. Fully aware that they're in the process of losing themselves and consequently of being lost to their people, these men work away with raging heart and furious mind to renew contact with their people's oldest inner essence, the furthest removed from colonial times. Let us delve deeper. Perhaps this passion and this rage are nurtured, or at least guided, by the secret hope of discovering, beyond the present wretchedness, beyond the self-hatred, something that redeems us. The Wretched of the Earth by Frantz Fanon.
1: Has Marco Rubio become the viceroy of Venezuela? Have we become what we were back in 1910? I mean, this is the way Teddy Roosevelt ran the country, right? And William Howard Taft. I mean, you know, Teddy and his Rough Riders and, you know, let's just take over poorer countries. And it really was the McKinley presidency, you know, prior to that. But there was really a kind of a downside back then, although we did get cheap pineapple from Hawaii when we took on the royal family there and ultimately incorporated Hawaii as a state. And we got cheap bananas from Central America and that kind of thing, and thus the phrase Banana Republic. But it's been a long time since the United States did this, where we just basically took over a country and ran it for our own benefit, not for the benefit of the people in the country. It's, you know, on an extractive basis. This was what Europe was doing with the whole world, you know, for 500 years. It's how North America got, quote, discovered by white people, only to discover that, hey, it was a fully occupied continent. And then, you know, got about the business of killing millions, perhaps tens or hundreds of millions of Native Americans. It's how Australia got discovered by white people, you know, et cetera, et cetera, et cetera. But apparently we're—and so this old colonial model, I mean, the Europeans repudiated this. You know, read King Leopold's Ghost about how the Belgians, you know, the just insane stuff that they did to the country that's now the Democratic Republic of Congo. Or, you know, the Spanish history of the conquistadors in the Americas, the British history of the conquest of North America, France's history of the conquest of parts of East Africa, or West Africa, rather. I mean, it just goes on and on and on. But we all thought that was behind us. And now we've got serious reporting over the weekend from the New York Times that Marco Rubio, who, by the way, speaks Spanish, so I guess that would probably make him a little more logical person for this role, has been functionally acting as the viceroy, that's the word that the Times used, of Venezuela ever since we abducted their president. And now you've got, you know, Maduro and his wife are in a jail, and Trump is basically saying to them, if you will come out and say, yes, we manipulated your election with Venezuelan voting machine software, which, by the way, isn't a thing. This is the conspiracy theory that came from nutcases like Laura Loomer and Candace Owens and whatnot. But nonetheless, that Trump, the story that we're hearing is that Trump is dangling a pardon for Maduro, or maybe even a return to power, if he'll simply say that he helped rig the 2020 election to keep Trump from getting back into office. But in the meantime, the Times said this is like parents handing out allowances to children. Why? Because, I'll just quote from the New York Times. Marco Rubio effectively controls Venezuela's finances, the distribution of its natural resources, and its government, and is deeply involved in the country's day-to-day operations, end of quote, while maintaining regular contact with Delcy Rodriguez, who is the acting president. She was formerly the vice president. And she's basically just doing whatever Rubio tells her to do. And she's in a situation where she has no choice, because we've set it up so that all of their oil revenue, which is the principal, you know, external revenue for the state, and internal as well, but in particularly the exports, all of that money is coming to the United States now instead of to Venezuela. And then Marco Rubio distributes that money back to Venezuela as he sees fit. And he specifies what Rodriguez may spend that money on and what she may not spend that money on. And, you know, frankly, we don't know the details of that because none of this is public. It should all, I mean, you know, if we're running another country, you would think that Congress at least would want to investigate that and find out what the hell's going on. And I suspect that if the Democrats take back the House, the Senate, or both, you are going to see an investigation like that. But right now, this is just wild stuff. And it because Rodriguez can't spend a penny without Rubio giving it to her, essentially, and giving her permission. The New York Times said it's like parents handing out allowances to children. It gives Rubio immense leverage over Rodriguez, who depends on the money to pay workers and prop up the national currency. Orlando Perez, who is a professor of political science at the University of North Texas in Dallas, says this makes a mockery of Rubio's claim that, you know, the whole thing with Venezuela was to return democracy to the country. Yeah, right. Kenneth Roth, the former head executive director of Human Rights Watch, said, Trump has turned Venezuela into an effective U.S. colony with Marco Rubio as the viceroy and Washington controlling the country's oil revenue and dictating major foreign domestic policies. Democracy has been relegated to a distant future. And then Bradley Simpson, a historian at the University of Connecticut, says, we are literally back in the dollar diplomacy days of the 1910s. When the United States invaded countries and took over their financial systems and ran them as effective colonies. And then he asked the question, where is the OAS, the Organization of American States? Where is the United Nations in denouncing this? And which is a good question. I think that, you know, Trump has effectively cowed the world. I mean, he's taken on the UN. We're still not paying our dues to the UN. The UN is looking at maybe running out of money at the end of this summer. We're bashing NATO. He destroys friends and enemies. Anybody who gets in his way, he just destroys them. And so I think these people are just afraid of it. Meanwhile, Congressman Ro Khanna, who has, he's been on this program every other week, takes your calls for an hour, and has been doing that for, what, 6-7 years at least, Sean, something like that. And he learned about doing this from his friend and mentor, Bernie Sanders, Ro Khanna is about as close as you can get. I guess AOC is probably a little closer, but, you know, to being kind of a protege of Bernie's. And, you know, it's, I don't think it's a secret that he would like to become president.

the village is called Zerbat Zanuda. And it's a village, a little Palestinian village that used to exist. And the local settlers came in and killed some people and drove people off and bulldozed the houses and tore down the school. And now it's just a bunch of empty, you know, old house foundations that eventually the settlers are going to claim and build on. So Ro Khanna, Congressman Khanna, and his party are there in a little bus. And the settlers show up with guns and start yelling at them and calling them obscenities and pointing their guns at them and kicking the wheels of their tires, the tires of their car. And this isn't the only time this happened. A CNN reported the four settlers attacked a group of journalists, including CNN reporters, who were traveling through a different area north of the Palestinian city of Ramallah on Saturday. I've been to Ramallah. The settlers blocked their roads, blocked the roads with their cars and began attacking the reporters' vehicles with wooden clubs and metal rods. You know, Israel is increasingly resembling South Africa, apartheid South Africa, where an awful lot of the apartheid was not enforced by the state, although the mechanism and structure was there. It was enforced by people like these Israeli settlers. By white people who simply, if they saw something black people had and they wanted it, they simply took it. And they killed whoever got in their way. It's incredible. A lot to talk about today. With regard to Lindsey Graham, I just wanted to, you know, my take on Lindsey Graham is that this guy always wanted to be a statesman, to be seen as a statesman, and really never was a statesman. He was really a beta looking for an alpha in all cases. He was the follower looking for the leader. And when he was following John McCain, when he was a part of the Gang of Eight, and John McCain had real principles. I didn't agree with all of them, but he had real principles. And so Lindsey Graham had real principles. And then John McCain died, and so Lindsey Graham needed somebody else to attach himself to, you know, sort of like the lampreys on the sharks. And so he attached himself to Donald Trump, and then, of course, he lost all his principles. So most recently, he was seen at Disney World with a Little Mermaid bubble wand. This is right after he'd talked Trump into bombing Iran and killing a whole bunch of little girls. And he has said that Israel should use nuclear bombs on Palestinians, that he has fought to strip abortion rights for American women. Trump turned it into all about Trump. Graham was supposed to be on Meet the Press, so Trump called in to Meet the Press and said, yes, I talked to him just before he died, and he said he's got the votes for the Save America, which is obviously a lie. I mean, you know, Trump lies as easily as he breathes, so here we are. My op-ed today, my daily takeover at the Hartman Report, is titled The Oligarch's Warning, This Fall America Decides Which of Russia's Four Futures to Follow. And what got me started on this was a couple of things. The first is that Friday afternoon, the Trump administration released this formal proposal to ring Lafayette Square. Now, Lafayette Square is this park right across the street from the White House. It's where Trump had the National Guard tear gas people. So that he could, at the end of his first term, so he could walk out there with a Bible, because there's a church on the other side of the park. He could walk out there with a Bible for a photo op. Remember that? That's Lafayette Square. People have been gathering to protest in Lafayette Square since John Adams became the first president to live in the White House, or the second president of the United States, John Adams, in 1801. And, which was the final months of his term, in fact. and it's just been, or perhaps it was 1800, but it's just been, I mean, this is where the suffrage movement, you know, during Alice Paul and her Silent Sentinels, they call themselves, these women who stood in Lafayette Park through the winter. I mean, just a continuous vigil demanding the right for women to vote, which ultimately led to the passage of the right, you know, of the 19th or 20th Amendment that gave women the right to vote in the United States. But Trump, you know, he's preparing to steal an election. I think that's fairly obvious to everybody now. And if he does, if he pulls it off, there's going to be a lot of pissed off people, and they're going to be in the streets, and they're going to be protesting. And so he's just making sure that they can't get close to the White House. That's my take on what's going on. I mean, governments that trust their own people don't wall themselves off from them. Fortresses.

0: states do. And that's why this op-ed or this article in the Economist magazine over the weekend just really rang. It just got me. I mean, it just, phew. This is an amazing article. And what they had done, there's the richest guy in Russia is a guy named Andrei Melnichenko. And, you know, he started out as a crook in college, running an illegal gambling operation with the local, paid off the local police to be his protection. And he's become, you know, the biggest crook in Russia, or the biggest oligarch in Russia. But he's also a fairly thoughtful guy. He's a very, very smart man. The profile of him is amazing. And, you know, for 20 years, he had that deal with Putin where I don't involve myself in politics, you don't involve yourself in my business. And then Putin came after one of his businesses in 2023. And so Melnichenko gave $335 million to a private children's school for gifted children that operates under Putin's personal patronage. And suddenly all the charges got dropped against him. I mean, this is how Trump is doing things, right? Selling pardons, selling legislation. Hey, the fossil fuel industry, give me $1 billion and I'll cancel all those windmill projects. That kind of thing, right? That's a fully realized oligarchy. It's what Trump is trying to put into place here. It's what Putin has in Russia. And Melnichenko told The Economist that he can see only four possible futures for Russia. He said it could crawl back to a victorious West as a defeated vassal, but that would be like a Treaty of Versailles kind of scenario, and would be setting up a world war, just like the Treaty of Versailles set up World War II, number one. He said, number two, it could settle permanently into China's orbit as basically a source of resources with a faint appearance of independence. Number three, it can fragment into civil war with warlords, oligarchs and whatnot in regional areas fighting each other over pieces of a nuclear-armed state. Or finally, it can finish its transformation into essentially a North Korea kind of state, or I would argue something like East Germany, which Putin used to run. Putin was the head KGB guy in East Germany, and that's definitely the direction they've been heading. And that fourth scenario, according to this article in The Economist, is actually under serious discussion in the Kremlin. So what does, and Melnichenko has a fifth solution. He says, my suggestion is that you just let the oligarchs run the country. We know what's best. And of course, you know, we've got oligarchs here saying the same thing. You know, Peter Thiel saying that democracy and freedom are incompatible. So I think that there's a parallel here for the United States that we're looking at a few options. The first is aristocratic dictatorship, right, where Trump finalizes our alliance with Moscow, Beijing, and the Gulf monarchies and breaks all our ties with other democracies. The second is civil war, which, you know, there's some right-wingers who've been pushing for this forever. The third is a slow imperial decline, which Trump has already begun, like Great Britain experienced after the two world wars. And the fourth is a democratic renewal. Now, this is an option that's not available to Russia right at the moment because they never really had a functioning democracy. And most of the people who could bring it about in Russia are now dead or in prison. But here in the United States, it's still a possibility. We fought back the oligarchs in 1861. Abraham Lincoln took on the oligarchs of the Confederacy and beat them. And then we fought back the oligarchs again in 1933. Franklin Roosevelt took on the oligarchs and beat them. And, you know, 80 years, you know, between each of those things. And here we are 80 years out from the end of World War II, and the oligarchs are rising again. So the question is, you know, what are we going to do? How are we going to do it? And this is my big concern, is that this might be our last chance to actually say we're going to go down that road that Lincoln and FDR went down. We're going to defend democracy. We're going to rebuild the middle class. We're going to make America a functioning democratic republic, rather than a corrupt, oligarchic, tin pot dictatorship like Donald Trump is definitely trying to create, and to a large extent has, in the United States right now. And that depends on you and me showing up, you know, on all of us, showing up at the polls and waking up our friends. Dave in Holyoke, Massachusetts. Hey, Dave, what's on your mind today?
1: Hi, it's great to talk to you. I was listening to your discussion with Sabrina Hake about the destruction of the federal agencies and firing agency heads. And I'm wondering what the possibility would be if the Democrats do retake Congress, that they could just vote to reauthorize all those federal agencies that Trump has destroyed, just recreate them, use the Article 3, Section 2 powers, you know, under such exceptions that Congress shall make.
2: Yep.
1: And say that these, you know, these agencies.
2: You can't rule on these things.
1: Can't be fired for cause.
2: Yeah. Yeah.
1: Except for cause. And just redo everything. And if the Republicans want to relitigate it and take it to the Supreme Court, they can knock themselves out.
2: Yeah.
1: But I think that's one of the things that Democrats should consider if they retake Congress.
2: Yeah, I absolutely agree. And I'm sure that that's probably pretty high on their list. Dave, thank you. That was a good one. Don in Pittsburgh, Kansas. Hey, Don, what's on your mind today?
3: Good morning, Tom. Well, you know, and sort of in the vein of what you were talking about, there's sort of an upcoming crisis, you know, where the decent people in this country are organizing. I mean, they fight back. They're not as coordinated. But, you know, they're trying.
2: Yeah.
3: And, you know, the great weakness I see of the Trumpian forces is they've gotten themselves into a real pickle in the Middle East. I mean, if they had just left well enough alone, they could have skimmed money off that for another 10 or 15 years. But they've pushed it. And now they're going to get pushed out. I mean, the Iranians ain't going to take this.
2: Yeah.
3: I don't particularly like them. I remember when they took power. They're not a great bunch of guys. But nonetheless, this is being fought on their turf.
2: Yeah.
3: And, you know, we lost half of our radars and advanced equipment in the first round of this.
2: Yeah.
3: And they moved it from all over the earth. They moved all that stuff, all that they could scrape together, and have brought it there again. And, you know, once again, have a pretty credible force. But I just can't imagine them winning because, you know, we're the interlopers, and the Iranians, whatever their faults, they live there.
2: Yeah. And now Trump has resealed off the, you know, he's saying everybody can go through except the Iranians. And it's going to take a hell of a lot of ships in the region to defend that. And every single one of them is going to be a potential target of Iran. I mean, Trump insisting on belligerence in every circumstance, regardless of cost, I think is real, real dangerous. I don't think this is going to end well for us.
3: Tell me, what role do you think conscription, you know, because there's a lot of talk on the right. And even on some people on the left about national service and doesn't have to be militaristic and everything. But they want conscription back bad because they're not doing so well in recruitment.
2: Yeah. Yeah. I think that as warfare becomes more and more mechanical, more and more AI driven, more and more, you know, big drones and bots and things.
3: True.
2: I think the odds of a draft returning are pretty slim, as much as I think we should have one. I'm an advocate for it, but yeah, I'm with you. Don, thanks for the call. Dave in Federal Way, Washington. Hey, Dave, what's up?
4: Hey, not too much, Tom. Hey, I wanted to mention something about, you know, Trump taking away the Secret Service protection for John Bolton and why that's important. You know, Bolton was a target of the Iranians for years.
2: Yeah.
4: Okay. And now Trump's, you know, making a big drama out of supposedly they're targeting him. And look, Tom, I hear you on this the police state thing, but I think you're actually being generous, in my opinion. Again, I think it's more like nationalist socialism. I heard a Trump supporter just over the weekend say, if Trump can't get a win in Iran, he can't get a win in Ukraine, he's going to settle for a win in Cuba. I'm like, come on, man. What is more Hitlerian, for lack of a better word, than that?
2: Yeah. No,
4: I mean, these guys are just trying to make profit.
2: Yeah, yeah.
4: They're trying to make profit off of all this.
2: And look good. I mean, you know, Trump needed a distraction from Epstein, so he got Iran. And now he needs a distraction from Iran, and probably Cuba will be that. But he's going to have a hard time getting, you know, distracting us from the fact that the price of oil is going back up again. You know.
4: Yeah.
2: So it's
4: yeah, but the regime will even make money off of that, though.
2: Yeah. Oh, yeah. They absolutely will. I mean, they've got pipelines and things. They don't just need the Straits. Dave, thank you for the call. It's great to hear from you.

0: defeat.
1: Will in Bushkill, Pennsylvania. Hey, Will, what's on your mind today?
2: I'd like to make a comment about the Graham Plattner, you know, issue, and, sure. and then get your thoughts on it. Apparently, I'm kind of an island here, and I'm pretty much, not completely, but in the minority on this thinking. I'm going to say straight up, first off, background, my wife is a hardcore feminist. She's 72, has been her whole life. God bless her. I wouldn't marry anyone else. And my daughter is a lesbian, gay and married to a woman. I'm as feminist as you get as a guy. I couldn't be anymore. And it's not BS. I want everybody to have full rights. Okay. With that said, I am skeptical of the story of this latest woman who said that, you know, basically, essentially, that Graham Plattner basically raped her.
1: Yeah.
2: And the idea here's why. It's sort of psychological, but I mean, I don't know. I'm not saying I don't think we know. And the reason why I say that is because she was in a long-term relationship with him for 2 years, right? Now that doesn't mean rape doesn't happen. Of course it does. You know, we all know that.
1: Rape happens in marriages. I mean, you know, and this guy had a history of being a blackout drunk. So, I mean, even if you wanted to rationalize it that way, it really doesn't matter at this point, Will, whether she's telling the truth or not, whether he is. I mean, he's so badly damaged by this that if he stays in the battle.
2: No, I got all of that, Tom. Okay. I agree. Yeah. All that. Of course. And if you, yes, rape in marriages happens all the time, unfortunately. That's not my point. My point is this, that she says that, and it's over for Plattner, let's be honest, but what really, really hurts me is that across the political spectrum, pretty much they piled onto Plattner and just basically, I mean, pretty much, sure. I mean, there's some exceptions, and just basically said he's lying and he's a abuser. Quack, quack, quack. Okay, the reason why I'm not ready to say that, the woman that she, you know, yeah, she seems intelligent, articulate, she seems sincere. All this is true. What really makes me wonder, though, if you were in a relationship with someone for, you know, a long term, 2 years is pretty long, you agree politically with them 100%, wouldn't you maybe consider and of course I'm a male, I'm not female, so I've never been raped, but wouldn't you consider the option at least of contacting Plattner and saying, look, Graham, we know this happened.
1: Yeah.
2: This was horrible. And at some point, you have got to come clean on this. But I'm gonna remain quiet until after the election.
1: Yeah. Again, Will, this is all that, you know, and we can, maybe they should have, and maybe he should have. And she said she told him she didn't ever want to have contact with him again, and he backed off and hadn't had contact with her. But that's all psychodrama now. You know, it's just it's all water under the bridge.
2: But I think Susan Collins is going to win now. This is the real damage.
1: It's going to depend on who they pick.
2: They're going to stay home.
1: I think well, if they pick this guy, what's his name? Troy Jackson. Thank you very much. Who is a former state senator. He's a Bernie-crat, basically. He's got very similar politics. He's well known. He ran for governor. He didn't win, but, you know, the establishment was very much against him. If they pick him, I think that there's a pretty good chance. If they don't pick him, I think it's going to be so disheartening to people in the Democratic Party in Maine. Although I'm not a Mainer, I've been there, but I used to live next door in New Hampshire. But I think it's going to be so destructive if they don't pick at least somebody who shares those values. Because I think an awful lot of people who were voting for Plattner were not voting for him because they loved him, although he was a good speaker and he's charismatic. They were voting for him because of his positions. America has turned the corner. Will, I got to run. Thanks for the call.
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1: And I think the bottom line is, in the Democratic Party, being accused of rape, you know, this is not the Al Franken thing. This is much more serious. It's an absolute red line. Vince in Wellsville, Kansas. Hey, Vince, what's on your mind today?
4: Good day.
1: Hey.
4: One of the things I've been thinking about as a result of seeing your promotions for the Belly of the Beast in between your segments, I try to remember what I remember of the years after the Cuban Revolution, when Kennedy was president.
1: Mm-hmm.
4: And there were people in this country country. There was a late night television show named Jack Parr, and Jack Parr started a group, the name of the group, Tractors for Cuba. And what he wanted to do was raise funds, and there were funds raised, to purchase tractors to send to Cuba so that the people in Cuba could reclaim their agricultural past and make it a strong future. And they were wanting to send tractors to Cuba.
1: This was post-59.
4: He said nothing negative about that. So what happened before the Cuban Missile Crisis, when Castro was actually looking for a world power to give some support so that his new government could survive? Something caused Kennedy to draw away from the poor, all the big things we all know about. What could that be? I'm ignorant.
1: It was okay. Well, that's a great question, Vince. Just for people unfamiliar with the timeline, in 58-59, really, it was in 59, I believe, was the Cuban Revolution. Castro then reached out to Richard Nixon, who was vice president of the United States at the time, and said, we would like to align ourselves with the United States, but we want to have national health care programs and free education. We've got these specific things that we want to do. Nixon said, no way will we allow you to do that because, you know, it'll create demand for that in the United States. And so Castro went to the Soviet Union. In 62 or 63, I think it was 63 was the Cuban Missile Crisis, as I recall, Jack Kennedy stood up to the Soviets and said, if you bring these missiles in, we're going to have a nuclear confrontation. And he backed them down. Then Jack Kennedy was assassinated in November of 63. And when that happened, immediately after the assassination, in my opinion, was conducted by the mafia, because Jack and his brother Bobby had we'd gone from an average of around 10 to 12 prosecutions of organized crime per year from the 1920s right up until 1961. And in 1961, when Jack Kennedy became president, there were over 700 of them. In 62, there were over 800 of them. By 63, they were up to around 900. I think it was partly because Bobby was so offended by his own father's involvement in organized crime that he was such a righteous guy. They just went after the mob. So when Kennedy was shot, the first thing that and we now know that the mob released this information was this suggestion that the assassin, Lee Harvey Oswald, was somehow affiliated with the Russians. And in fact, Oswald actually worked for the number two mafia boss in America, Carlos Marcello, out of Louisiana, and who worked for Sandro Trafficante, who was the capo de capo. And so for about 6 months, and I heard this from Bobby Kennedy's best friend and lawyer in person, for the first 6 months after Jack Kennedy was assassinated, most of the people in our federal government believed that Castro had it done. And that was why the whole cover-up had to happen. That's why the Warren Commission, that's why you saw Earl Warren with the tears coming down his face after he met with LBJ, because LBJ believed that Castro had assassinated Kennedy, and he believed that for at least 6 months. So I would say that probably was a major turning point for our relations with Cuba, in number one, making us hostile to Cuba, but number two, also making us afraid of Cuba. And so we just kind of went into this position of, well, we're just, you know, we're going to maintain this blockade, but we're not going to try to provoke them like Trump is trying to do right now. Did I answer your question, Vince? I'm running out of time here.
4: Why would Kennedy suddenly reverse his position before all of the large things and the Russians?
1: Well, the Bay of Pigs, the Bay of Pigs invasion was scheduled by Nixon to run in October of 1960, and it was going to be the thing that Nixon thought was going to make him president. And they had to call it off because of weather. So Kennedy inherited this thing, and it was a complete mess, and that had a lot to do with it. Vince, I got to run.
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1: Sorry, my timeline, I had forgotten about the Bay of Pigs, which is a big deal. I mean, it was one of the major things that caused all this to happen. They thought that the assassination was repayment for the Bay of Pigs. By the way, my writing partner, Lamar Waldron, Lamar and I wrote two books about the Kennedy assassination. And then Lamar since has written what I think is the definitive book. It's called The Hidden History of the JFK Assassination.
0: It's the Tom Hartman University Book Club. Today we're reading from Legacy of Secrecy, The Long Shadow of the JFK Assassination by Lamar Waldron and me. This is from the introduction. The assassination of President John F. Kennedy on November 22, 1963, triggered cover-ups by officials that continue to negatively impact American politics, life, and foreign policy. Legacy of Secrecy details those cover-ups and hidden investigations, many for the first time, including the reasons they were carried out under such intense secrecy. Most were spawned by John and Robert Kennedy's top-secret 1963 plan to stage a coup against Fidel Castro, a plan so highly classified that it only started to be exposed in 2005 and is fully, finally, revealed in this book. Their own confessions now show the three mafia bosses, Carlos Marcello, Santo Trafficante, and Johnny Roselli, were behind JFK's assassination. They used parts of the secret coup plan to kill JFK in a way that forced Attorney General Robert Kennedy, President Lyndon B. Johnson, FBI Director J. Edgar Hoover, and high CIA official Richard Helms to withhold critical information not only from the public and the press, but also from each other and sometimes their own investigators. It's important to keep in mind that JFK was murdered just a year after the tense nuclear standoff during the Cuban Missile Crisis. The main goals of U.S. officials were to prevent a nuclear confrontation with the Soviets and to protect JFK's ally high up in the Cuban government, Commander Juan Almeida, head of the Cuban Army in 1963, still listed as Cuba's number three official today. While U.S. leaders have managed to prevent a confrontation with Russia and preserve a critical ally in the Cuban government, this limited the investigation into JFK's murder, allowing the three mafia chiefs and their associates to remain free. As a result, the long shadow of secrecy surrounding both JFK's murder and the coup plan set the stage for the murder of Martin Luther King, ultimately driving two presidents from office and bringing about the murders of five congressional witnesses in the mid-1970s. Legacy of Secrecy breaks important new ground in key areas, detailing for the first time Louisiana godfather Carlos Marcello's clear confession to ordering JFK's assassination. Marcello's criminal empire ranged from Dallas to Memphis, and previously secret files at the National Archives have shown that he made this confession in 1985 to an FBI informant ruled credible by a federal judge as part of a secret FBI undercover sting operation named Camtex. Exposed here for the first time, Camtex yielded Marcello's admission that he'd met Lee Harvey Oswald and set Jack Ruby up in business in Dallas. The operation also generated hundreds of hours of heretofore secret prison audio tapes of Marcello discussing his crimes, recorded using the FBI informant's bugged transistor radio. Yet the FBI and Justice Department withheld most of that information from the public and Congress for years until its revelation in this book. Carlos Marcello wasn't the only mob boss who confessed his involvement in JFK's murder to a trusted associate. Legacy also uncovers important new information about Marcello's partners in JFK's assassination, Tampa godfather Santos Trafficante, and Johnny Roselli, the Chicago Mafia's man in Las Vegas and Hollywood. Shortly before their deaths, both mobsters admitted their roles in JFK's murder to their attorneys. Two of their associates with documented ties to the secret JFK Almeida coup plan likewise confessed. Using exclusive new information supported by FBI files apparently withheld from Congress, this book names two of the Georgia men who paid James Earl Ray to kill the Reverend Dr. Martin Luther King, white supremacist Joseph Miltier and Hugh R. Spake. Miltier, who had been involved in Marcello's murder of JFK, was part of a small clique of racists in Atlanta who used Marcello to broker the contract to murder Dr. King. We document James Earl Ray's ties to Marcello's heroin smuggling operation and long overlooked evidence in FBI files linking Ray to Marcello's associate, Johnny Roselli. Finally, this book explains why Ray, while fleeing to Canada the day after killing Dr. King in Memphis, made a 400-plus mile detour south to Atlanta, where he contacted Spake to get help from Miltier. In 1979, the last congressional committee to investigate the murders of JFK and Dr. King, the House Select Committee on Assassinations, concluded, quote, that Trafficante, like Marcello, had the motive, means, and opportunity to assassinate President Kennedy, end of quote from the congressional report. The HSCA had been created in the wake of Roselli's sensational murder, but the HSCA was unable to establish direct evidence of Marcello's complicity. And the same was true for Trafficante and Roselli, because the CIA, FBI, and other federal agencies withheld so many relevant files. The HSCA, headed by civil rights figure Lewis Stokes, also concluded there was a likelihood of conspiracy in the assassination of Dr. King and that financial gain was James Earl Ray's primary motivation. But they were unable to determine who had paid Ray or how the conspiracy had worked because the FBI and other agencies had hid critical files. With the help of more than two dozen associates of John and Robert Kennedy, backed up by thousands of recently released documents at the National Archives, many of which are quoted here for the first time, Legacy tells the full story denied to Congress and the American people, Legacy of Secrecy.
1: Randy in Laramie, Wyoming. Hey, Randy, you have the last minute of this program. What's on your mind today?
5: You know, thank you, Tom. I think you're a great person, and I really appreciate your service. My question is, how do we get rid of Elon Musk? Can we deport him back to South Africa, and can we get his money?
1: I think it's you know, wouldn't that be nice? But I think it's long gone. I think he's so enmeshed in our political and economic
5: crimes. Hasn't he committed crimes in the USA?
1: You know, in my opinion, he has. He's not ever been charged or convicted with any of any. And there were 34, as I recall, active investigations of him and his company, some of which were criminal, going on when Trump put him in charge of DOGE. And he eliminated all of those agencies or all of the people who were investigating him. All of those investigations have gone away as a result of his DOGE time. So it'll be a hell of a lift. Randy, thank you for the call. Great question. Thanks for being with us today. We'll be back tomorrow, same time, same place. In the meantime, don't forget, democracy is not a spectator sport. It requires all of us. That includes you. So get out there, get active, tag, you're it. Have a great afternoon. Be good to yourself and the folks around you. Stay safe. Eat your veggies, get your exercise, and I will catch up with you tomorrow.

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From New York, this is Democracy Now! Residents of Biddeford, Maine, fill the streets in protest Monday following another fatal ICE shooting. In this case, a 26

0: Contra Todo, Against Everything by the Puerto Rican singer-songwriter Ile, performing at our Democracy Now! Studio. This is Democracy Now!, democracynow.org. I'm Mimi Goodman with Juan Gonzalez. President Trump's Department of Justice continues to investigate the 2020 election results in Fulton County, Georgia. A state President Trump repeatedly falsely claims he won in 2020. Now CBS News is reporting the FBI fired two of its officials after they voiced concerns over the probe, claiming it was politically motivated. Their firings come months after the FBI raided an election office in Georgia's Fulton County, seizing computers and ballots related to the 2020 election. Last week, a federal judge in Atlanta quashed a DOJ subpoena seeking the names and personal information of Fulton County's 2020 election workers. Meanwhile, President Trump has forced out the last remaining members of the Election Assistance Commission, a bipartisan independent agency tasked with certifying voting systems and helping local election officials. The White House fired the Democratic commissioners, Thomas Hicks and Benjamin Hovland, and a third commissioner, Republican Christy McCormick, was given the chance to resign, which she did. The committee's remaining member, Republican Donald Palmer, stepped down in April to join the Heritage Foundation. Trump's dismantling of the Election Assistance Commission comes less than 4 months before midterm elections, following last month's Supreme Court ruling granting the president more power to fire members of independent agencies. For more on all of this, or as much as we can do in the next few minutes, we're joined by Ari Berman, the national voting rights correspondent for Mother Jones. Thanks so much for being with us, Ari. Start off by talking about the judge quashing the request for information of Fulton County election workers and then going on to the primetime address President Trump's expected to give on Thursday night.
1: Hi, Amy. Well, thank you for having me back on the show. So what happened in Fulton County, Georgia, was the Justice Department was trying to get access to the personal information of thousands of election workers from the 2020 election. And the judge said, you can't have that personal information. And also you can't bring charges against them because it's too late. It's been now 6 years since that election. But the disturbing thing here is that Georgia is just a microcosm of what they're planning to do to interfere in the midterms. The raid on Fulton County, Georgia, the taking of 700 boxes of ballots, that is a preview of the type of suppression and intimidation the Trump administration wants to do everywhere in 2026. And we're seeing this with the primetime address the president is planning to give. He's going to lie and say there was rampant fraud and foreign interference in the 2020 election so that he can then say we have to seize voting machines. We have to stop mail voting. We have to do all the things that he tried to do in 2020 but was unsuccessful. And the bottom line here is they keep lying about the 2020 election so that they can justify massive interference in the 2026 election. It really is that simple. You put all the different moves of the administration together, that is the underlying goal, to build a narrative that will justify some kind of unprecedented intervention in the midterms to challenge how people vote, how votes are counted, and how elections are certified.
2: Now, Ari, you've been covering election news for years now. You're one of the top experts in the country on it. Have we ever seen any attempt by a federal government to actually squash free and fair elections like we're seeing now? And to what degree do you fear that Trump could be successful?
1: No, Juan. I think it's completely unprecedented what the Trump administration is trying to do. We've never seen the full weight of the federal government mobilized in such a way to try and interfere in free and fair elections and to try to undermine elections in so many different ways, from how people vote to how elections are administered to how elections are ultimately certified here. Now, I do think the problem that the president has is that the Constitution is very clear that states with oversight from Congress run their elections, and the president has very little role in doing that. And so time and time again, what Trump wants to do is blocked in court. His executive orders have been blocked in court. So much of what the Justice Department has tried to do has been blocked in court. So that's the silver lining of this is that, yes, the president is becoming more authoritarian, more desperate, but that doesn't mean he's going to be any more successful in trying to do this. He can say the 2020 election is rigged. He can say that he wants to seize voting machines or stop mail voting, but ultimately states have the power to run their elections. And that's the saving grace of our constitutional system right now to stand up to what Trump is doing.
0: What he's going to say on Thursday night, what you understand?
1: Well, what I understand is he's going to allege foreign interference in the 2020 election, which has been extensively studied. There was no evidence of interference in that election. If there was any interference, it was Russia trying to help Trump. But there was no evidence that Iran or Venezuela or China or the other countries that Trump is going to name interfered in that election. But he's going to say they interfered so that he can create the predicate for then interfering in the midterms to say, I can now have the power to seize voting machines. I have the power to shut down mail voting. I can try to put in place proof of citizenship to register to vote. He can't unilaterally do any of those things, but he's going to try to claim dictatorial power for himself through the propaganda that his administration is generating to try to lay the predicate for some kind of dramatic intervention of the midterms. And that's something that we all need to be very vigilant about.
0: And threatening to arrest election officials if any non-citizens vote, we have 20 seconds.
1: Well, it's just an example of further weaponization of the Justice Department, from trying to uphold the laws to trying to intimidate election workers into following Trump's agenda. And I think election workers are going to stand up to it. But again, it sets a very chilling precedent.
0: We want to thank you, Ari Berman, for joining us, national voting rights correspondent for Mother Jones. That does it for our show. A very happy birthday to Karl Marxer. I'll be in Kansas City on Friday and Saturday, July 17th and 18th, for the screening of Steal the Story, Please, about the 30 years of Democracy Now! And independent media. I'll be there with the directors of the film, Tia Lesson and Carl Deal, at Glendale Fine Arts Theater in Overland Park. 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We'll also be doing a fundraiser for KKFI Community Radio in Kansas City. Really looking forward to being there. You can get more information at democracynow.org. 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I'm Amy Goodman with Juan Gonzalez for another edition of Democracy Now!
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8: 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I'm Matthew Kearney. Extinction Rebellion is an international movement that presses for action on the climate emergency. What is actually happening with the climate emergency? What is happening to global temperature, local temperature, these heat waves that probably, as you listen to this, you're feeling or have recently felt? What is the climate crisis doing right now, like this year? I'm going to list off some of it for you. Once in a while, we do an episode where we list off what the climate crisis is doing right now in terms of weather, in terms of temperature, in terms of its impact on human society. Everything I'm about to list off has been connected by somebody, a scientist, a journalist, a mainstream source, to the climate crisis. The last time we did one of these, it was end of 2025, as in the events described were from 2025. So this is starting with early 2026 and then moving up to very recent times here. It's early July of 2026 at the moment I'm recording this. So here goes. Deep breath. The Inkomati River in Mozambique burst its banks after severe rainfall. 4,000 people were tallied at shelters. Total deaths from floods in Mozambique so far this year is 12. If you go back to the start of the rainy season in October, then total deaths are 125. The total number of people affected, meaning they had to move, 644,122. These numbers are from the National Institute for Disaster Risk Management and Reduction. All of the roads in the southern provinces of Mozambique are closed, which causes food shortages across the country. So long after the flood, even the food they have, they can't transport it to the stores that sell it because the roads are closed. Schools were closed, not because they couldn't operate, but because the school buildings were being used as emergency shelters, and the people staying there had nowhere to go. A landslide in West Java, Indonesia, killed 7 people. 80 people are missing after more than 30 homes were destroyed. In January, 6 major fires were going simultaneously in the Australian state of Victoria. It has never been as hot in some areas of that state. It's their summer down there in Australia in January. 48.9 Celsius was recorded. That's 120 degrees Fahrenheit, a local all-time record. And that's without the heat index. Many of the migrants to Europe are fleeing the effects of climate change. On the migrant route from Libya to Italy, the death toll is high. Just over January and the first week of February 2026, 500 people have died in that time span. And those are the bodies that were recovered, the ones we know about. The latest disaster, as of this compilation, was a rubber boat overloaded with people flipping over in the water, carrying 55 people. Only 2 of them survived, both survivors women from Nigeria. After heavy rains in the eastern part of the Democratic Republic of Congo, a coltan mine collapsed and more than 200 people are dead. This was in the town of Rubaya. Reportedly, children were working in that mine. 20 of the survivors had to be hospitalized. Coltan, the substance that they were mining, is a metal and is most likely a component of the device you're using to listen to this program. More and more often, it seems, the disasters aren't just one whopper storm, but a succession of big storms, the effects of which compound. That's what happened in Madagascar in February 2026. Tropical cyclone Fitia killed 14 and displaced 31,000 in the country, based on United Nations figures. 10 days later, cyclone Gizani hit the same area. The storm devastated the primary port and second largest city, Tomasina. The head of state, Colonel Michael Rondrianarina, says 3/4 of the city is destroyed. The environment minister estimates 250,000 are affected or displaced. With roads cut, medical supplies can't reach some areas. Likewise, food and fuel deliveries can't reach some of the areas. Also, journalists can't reach the areas, so we don't necessarily know what life is like there as the days go on without any contact or supplies from the outside world. Much less severe, but still worth mentioning, that same week saw continuing flooding in the UK. 29 square miles of Somerset are covered in water. Huge area, just covered in water. In some places in southern England, it has rained every single day in 2026, all the way into mid-February. The Colorado River, around the same time, they have the opposite problem. The Colorado River is at its lowest level in 1,200 years. That's how bad the drought is in the western United States. Wrightwood, California, in San Bernardino County, is largely destroyed. It happened at the end of 2025. Flooding built up walls of mud 5 feet high and then pushed those walls of mud right into homes. This is the same town that partially burned up in 2024. Now it's flooded. I'm skipping ahead a little bit because I'm sure that listeners, as of the time that they receive this recording, are going to be very curious for the whole story on the heat waves, the heat waves, the heat waves. Extreme heat delayed or completely shut down the celebrations of the 250th anniversary of the United States. In Boston, the Boston Pops Fireworks Spectacular was the centerpiece event, but the temperature was almost 100 degrees Fahrenheit, so they postponed it until evening and told the public not to come for the planned daytime events. In Washington, D.C., over the July 4th holiday weekend, it was 40 degrees Celsius. That's 103 degrees Fahrenheit. The big event that President Trump was headlining in Washington, which he called the Great American State Fair, got shut down after people were getting sick from the heat. News reports didn't say how many, but at least 11 people had to leave the National Mall in ambulances. Everyone was asked to leave the premises. They completely shut down the event and then resumed it in the evening, but then there was a thunderstorm. So even after all the weather-related delays, they still did fit in a speech by President Trump and a long fireworks show, which, by the way, was so long that it damaged the air quality in Washington, D.C. But with all those delays, the fireworks didn't actually start until a few minutes after midnight. So the observance of the national birthday was technically on July 5th, not July 4th. They also closed the Washington Monument, as in you couldn't go inside the structure like you normally could. Too hot in there. The city of Philadelphia, which, of course, is where the Declaration of Independence was signed, had a semi-quincentennial parade planned. That's the word, by the way, for a 250th anniversary, a semi-quincentennial. The floats were built and decorated. The floats were all lined up. 50 different marching bands had drilled and fitted themselves out in those funny outfits they wear. The parade was ready to go. Then it was delayed. And then it was canceled. Canceled entirely, this parade, due to heat. It was 40 Celsius, same temperature as in Washington. But the heat index in Fahrenheit was 112. Norristown, Pennsylvania also canceled its parade. So did Bethany Beach, Delaware, and so did Lottisville, Virginia. Wallkill, New York, and Richmond, Virginia canceled their events too. Monmouth County, New Jersey rescheduled its event to July 17th. I don't know why they think it's going to be cooler on July 17th, but I guess that's the hope. There was a railway-themed event in Reading, Pennsylvania, an historic railway town. 100 people required medical treatment at the site. Some of them were elderly. Some of them were babies that families had brought along. I mean, you're not going to leave the baby at home, so of course you bring it along. It was 103 Fahrenheit outside. This is our climate-changed world now. You can't be outside for very long. Not for your comfort, you physically cannot be outside for very long, or you may need medical attention. 45 people had to go to the hospital just from this one event in Reading. Down in Jackson, Mississippi, in heat that was almost as hot that day, a man died from heat exposure. Nationally, the National Weather Service put the Midwest and the east of the United States under a major heat warning or extreme heat warning. It was one of those two for 180 million people stretching from Ohio to New York to Georgia under these heat alerts. Now, on the other side of the Atlantic Ocean, the all-time record for the hottest day in the UK for the month of May was broken. So there have been hotter days, but it's never been this hot this early in the year. 34.8 Celsius, which is 95 Fahrenheit. How long do you suppose the new record lasted? One day. It was broken again the next day, 35.1 Celsius. The same day, the hottest ever temperature in Wales in the month of May was set at 32.9 Celsius. That's 95 degrees Fahrenheit. That's in May. It's going to get much hotter from here, and it's going to get much hotter in other parts of the world. The UK is still cooler than most of the rest of the world, but it's getting hotter. 9 people around the UK drowned in the month of May, more than usual going for a swim. In Kent, the town in England, the water taps stopped working. 18,000 people had spotty access, and for at least 800 homes, the taps had shut off completely for 3 days in a row. The reason, the utility said, the reservoir was low. End of the month, taps are still not working for 4,058 homes and businesses. In the delicate phrasing of the utility, these locations, quote, may be experiencing low pressure or an intermittent supply during the day, unquote. In other words, your house might not have water. That's a week and a day without water during a heat wave that sets local records. I wonder if tap water is shutting off in other places in other countries and it's just not being reported, or I'm not finding the news. Authorities were organizing bottled water, rationing it at 10 liters per person. And when the water finally does come back on, they are supposed to boil it for 9 days or risk bacterial infection. In Ireland, likewise, the all-time record for May was broken by a full degree Celsius from the previous record, so not even close, shattering the month of May heat record for Ireland. Heat waves are not just uncomfortable, they are climate disasters. Temperatures up around 100 Fahrenheit or 38 Celsius are survivable, but not if you're elderly, not if you're ill, not if you're a baby who's been taken outside in the full sun. The body can lose its ability to regulate temperature, roughly analogous to an engine braking if it's pushed too far. You are listening to Extinction Rebellion Radio on Pacifica Radio Network. I'm Matthew Kearney, describing the climate crisis in weather news style. All the stuff, the floods, the fires, the disasters, the heat disasters, which I'm about to get to, that it is doing to the world now in 2026. Not a future projection, what has already happened in recent months.

Parts of northern India, including the capital city of Delhi, experienced 40 degrees Celsius temperatures. That's 104 Fahrenheit back in April. That was April. Europe is starting to catch up to those temperatures with its May heat wave. It reached 32 degrees Celsius in Rome. That's 90 Fahrenheit, a temperature you might expect in late July, not in May. Also, red heat alerts in Florence, Bologna, Brescia, and Turin. It was 34 degrees in Paris on May 26. In Fahrenheit, that's 93. Some school buildings in France don't have air conditioning. In fact, a large number of buildings in these countries don't have air conditioning. It's normally not hot for very much of the year. So historically, it hasn't been that much of a problem not to have air conditioning. Well, that includes the schools. And some school buildings have shut down completely because the temperatures inside are far worse than outside. The High School Teachers Union in France said that some rooms had no fans, and in some cases, teachers brought screwdrivers to try to pry open the windows, which don't open because they don't want students throwing things out the windows. In one extreme case, a school classroom in France recorded 50.3 Celsius. That is 122.5 degrees Fahrenheit. That's the kind of temperatures that make people pass out, even healthy people, or worse. They did close that school after the temperature reading, but it's not going to get any cooler, so I'm not sure how the kids are going to get their schooling. In Spain, it got up to 35 Celsius in Madrid. That's 95 Fahrenheit. In Portugal, it hit 40.3 Celsius. That's 104.5 Fahrenheit. That was in the town of Mora, roughly in the center of the country. This is the highest ever temperature for May in Portugal all time. Throughout Western Europe, in the month of May, it was more than 10 degrees Celsius hotter than the historical average. That's 33 degrees Fahrenheit hotter than the historical average. Are you worried yet? Now, this is Europe, dangerously hot already in the month of May, but it was a whole other level in India. In Bihar state, it was 45 Celsius or 113 Fahrenheit. Again, just in May. In Delhi, the temperature was the same, except with less ventilation, so the heat index would have been worse. Wind breeze just doesn't come in that built-up city with narrow streets, so the air just sits. It was even hotter in Uttar Pradesh, 48 Celsius, which is 118 Fahrenheit, and it stayed that high for a week. Now we can move on to June. The entire United Kingdom is under an amber warning as of late June, with temperatures reaching 37 Celsius, that's 99 Fahrenheit. Amber warning means there's a danger to the health, even of people who aren't vulnerable, like normal, healthy people, there is danger. June 24th was the hottest June day in the history of the UK, 36.1 Celsius, that's 97 degrees Fahrenheit. In the recorded history of the UK, it's never reached that temperature in the month of June, which is normally a cool month there. That record lasted one day. June 25th, the very next day, it hit 36.7 Celsius. The Southwestern Ambulance Service said they'd received more calls than ever in their entire history, 3,941 ambulance calls in one day, just in Southwest England. They say it's unsustainable. They cannot possibly show up to each call. Similarly, London Ambulance Services set an all-time record for life-threatening emergencies. Look, we are at a point where we cannot handle this heat. Our services cannot keep up with the medical emergencies that the heat is causing, and this is June of 2026. Places in Wales are getting their first red heat warning ever. Never before has the highest level heat warning been used in parts of Wales that it's being used in now. In fact, in all of the UK, in the entire country, this is only the second time that there has ever been a red warning. Second time ever. The definition of a red warning is, quote, high likelihood of risk to life, unquote. And yes, that applies to non-vulnerable people. So there's a high likelihood of risk to everybody's life if you're out in the sun for any length of time. Authorities are saying avoid being outside in midday and take care of pets because pets can drop dead in this level of heat just like humans can. A friend of mine who doesn't have much ventilation in her apartment noticed her cat was listless and she shaved off her cat's gorgeous long hair. But it was the right decision. The cat's acting normally now. There was a severe traffic jam on the M25, a major highway in southern England. Reports of people in hot cars for many hours. Since traffic wasn't moving at all for hours, folks turned off their cars.
Otherwise, they could run out of gas or run out of charge or fry the battery and end up stranded. So even if your car had good air conditioning, you couldn't use it. Your car would stall out. And people didn't necessarily pack a large amount of water for a trip that's routinely 1 hour and turned into 5 hours or more. And the highway's a parking lot. You can't get off and go get something to drink or go somewhere else. You are stuck. It got crazy. People were passing out behind the wheel and accidentally ramming the cars in front of them. People were getting out of their cars and lying down on the side of the road. Drivers were airlifted to hospitals. Ambulances couldn't break through the parking lot of cars trying to reach people who were calling for emergency help. This is the sort of thing that happens when it gets this hot. Down on the continent, orange heat alerts in the Netherlands, as the highest temperature reading in that country was 39 Celsius or 102 Fahrenheit. A network of cooling centers opened around Amsterdam to save lives. Schools are closing early. Similarly, Lyon in France has made museums free because those buildings have air conditioning. And the neighborhood of Paris is giving out free afternoon movie tickets to people over 65 because the cinemas are air conditioned. They've added red heat warnings for Switzerland and Luxembourg, also the Basque County in Spain. In Geneva, Switzerland, it was 36 Celsius or 97 Fahrenheit. Luxembourg set its all-time highest June temperature at 38.3 Celsius, that's 101 Fahrenheit. It was worse in Austria, the gauge hit 40. Severe heat alerts also for Croatia, Serbia, and Sweden. Yes, Sweden had a high-level heat warning. Down in Bordeaux, France, it was 40 Celsius, that's 104 Fahrenheit. Half of France was under a red warning. They banned alcohol at all state events. 1,500 schools closed early, and 800 other schools closed entirely. Trains were canceled, I assume because the tracks were warped. Likewise, trains were canceled in Belgium. Also, other public services suspended, I assume to free up staff for heat-related emergencies. The hospitals were getting overcrowded. Three elderly people in the Gironde region of France died from heat stroke, and two children died in an overheated vehicle. One was 4 years old, the other was 2 years old. In a separate vehicle, a 3-year-old child died. More than half of the départements in France, which are sort of like states, more than half of those are under red heat alerts. Back in Paris, the Eiffel Tower closed. Of course, it's made of metal, too hot. The Louvre closed early. Most of that building doesn't have air conditioning, and surely the art is being damaged as a result of the extreme heat. A nuclear power plant in France had to close. The water they used to cool the reactors wasn't cool enough, and putting hot water on nuclear reactors doesn't cool them down. So, to prevent a nuclear meltdown, they closed the power plant. A couple of days later, two other nuclear power plants closed, and yes, there are power outages in France now. To prevent a nuclear meltdown. Welcome to the climate-changed world. Now, right now. Down in Switzerland, a nuclear power plant also closed when the river temperatures for the water they use reached. Likewise, down in Switzerland, a nuclear power plant closed. They use water from the river there, and the river temperature reached 25 Celsius or 77 Fahrenheit. That's the temperature of the water in the river. That might not sound too hot for an outdoor temperature, but for water, rushing water, that's warm. If you swam in it, it would feel warm to you. Technically, they could have run the nuclear reactor, but the water would have been too hot to put back into the river because the river was already hot. Temperature thresholds just keep getting breached. 37 in Madrid, 39 in Rome, those are Celsius. The major cities get the headlines, but of course, the rest of these countries are similarly hot. There continue to be red alerts throughout northern Italy, where five people died of heat exposure, one of them homeless, others were outdoor workers. Red and orange alerts covered most of Spain. It got worse in Spain a couple of days later. 42 Celsius, or 107 Fahrenheit, in the Ebro Valley, 44 Celsius, which is 111 Fahrenheit near Cordoba, and 45.1 Celsius in Andújar, which is 113 Fahrenheit.

You are listening to Extinction Rebellion Radio on Pacifica Radio Network. I am Matthew Kearney, describing event by event, disaster by disaster, fatality by fatality, what climate change is doing to the world right now. You can die in a lot of different ways in this heat: heart attacks, pulmonary disease, organ failure from dehydration triggered by heat. Those things don't show up in the statistics on heat stroke. Or you can die from plain old heat stroke or heat exhaustion. But people also die from trying to cool off, such as by drowning. People who don't know how to swim but think it's okay to wade in and don't realize how deep it is. Or they jump in and they don't know how cold something is and they go into shock in the water. Or a body already weakened by heat that suddenly has to exert itself to swim. All this can lead to drowning. In Wales, one person drowned on the hottest day of the year. In France, at least 72 people drowned during the heat wave. One of them was a young man who was a professional soccer player, a footballer, it's called in Europe. He drowned in the Rhone River. So even young athletes in peak physical condition can drown under these circumstances. In Germany, six people drowned as the temperature hit 40 Celsius or 104 Fahrenheit. The death toll is high. 2,025 excess deaths in France, 1,029 excess deaths in Spain, 1,222 excess deaths in Belgium. Those figures are all from the national authorities of those countries. They should be considered minimum numbers. You might wonder, how much is that in percentages of all deaths? Well, it's a 39% increase of deaths in Belgium. Let's round that up to 40% increase in deaths in Belgium during this heat. In France, it's 30% increase, but in Paris specifically, 62%. Deaths in Paris are up 62%, almost two-thirds, because of the heat. Besides the death, there was plenty of disruption. An international train from Cologne, Germany, into Paris broke down because of the heat. 400 passengers were stranded, three were hospitalized. The Gay Pride March in Paris was canceled. Solidays Music Festival was canceled. That's an enormous festival. 250,000 people attended it last year. This year, zero. Another big music festival called DEFCON 1, the largest in the Netherlands, was canceled on short notice. So short notice that a few thousand people had already shown up for it. And some parts of the crowd were so angry upon being told the whole thing was canceled that police had to be called to disperse them. In France, they banned alcohol in public right before the World Cup game. So, climate change is canceling the fun of drinking and watching sports in bars. The Hamburg Half Marathon in Germany was canceled too, and obviously a good decision. Going for a run in this weather is just asking for the hospitals to get overcrowded. All of this heat in Europe is meteorologically due to a heat dome moving north from the Sahara Desert. The headlines, at least that are coming through my news feed, are entirely about the impact on Europe. But if this is heat from Africa, what's happening in the northern African countries? They have to live with this level of heat for most of the year. So we're hearing about woe is Europe, and it is. It's painful, and it is dangerous, and it is woe is Europe. But overall, over time, it's worse in most of Africa, which is left out of the headlines. Not just inland Africa, the coast, too. I spent a summer doing research in West Africa. The family I was staying with lived 5 minutes' walk from the ocean, and man, it was hot. The worst temperature reading that I have seen so far in this whole early summer period was in Pakistan. Pakistan recorded a temperature of, get this, 51.5 Celsius. That's 125 Fahrenheit. Now, let me say that again. I don't want anybody to miss it. The temperature in Pakistan near the end of June was 51.5 Celsius, which is

So did Slovenia, so did Luxembourg, so did the Netherlands, so did Austria, so did Switzerland. Also in June, Denmark set its all-time temperature record. Not for June, but forever. Never in history has there been a higher temperature in Denmark. Germany set its highest ever temperature, then broke its own record the very next day with 41.5 Celsius or 107 Fahrenheit, the highest all time. Everything that's ever happened in Germany happened at a lower temperature than this, forever. Slovakia set its all-time highest temperature record. So did the Czech Republic, hottest ever all time. So did Poland. It's never been hotter in Poland in all of recorded history. So did France. France has never, ever been hotter. Probably those records get broken again this year, probably multiple times, because the heat's not going away. It's here now, forever.

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3: This is Green Street, the Environmental Health Show, greenstreetnews.org, Patty and Doug Wood, and our worldwide network of experts here every week to help you navigate your way through this increasingly toxic world. Welcome back. Our food system is in trouble. While the Earth is actually capable of providing enough food for everyone on the planet, political and economic systems have become obstacles to feeding our growing population. While you might think economies of scale and advanced technology would improve the way we grow, transport, and distribute food, the fact is, billions of people around the world go hungry every day. Why is this happening, and what can we do about it? Today on Green Street, we're going to talk about the value of small farms and how the small farm model can provide important lessons about how a food system should operate. That's coming up in a few minutes here on Green Street, but first, some of the headlines of the week from the environmental health world. Patty, what do you got for us this week?
4: Well, I have two short articles, both of which are important. First one was an article that was published in Nature Medicine that highlights the ubiquitous presence of synthetic chemicals in the global food supply and emphasizes the need to transition to a safer, more sustainable food system.
3: I didn't know there was a magazine called Nature
4: Medicine.
3: Nature Medicine.
4: Yeah, through the reliance on synthetic chemicals and the production of ultra-processed foods, the modern globalized food system prioritizes economic considerations like short-term profit and cost efficiency over human health. There's a surprise.
3: Yeah.
4: In addition to scientists, many regulatory bodies have acknowledged the gaps in current chemical policies. In 2016, the European Parliament wrote that existing regulation of food contact materials is insufficient and that there is a general underestimation of their contribution to food contamination. The authors of this article underscore government's critical role in reducing public exposure to harmful chemicals.
3: We're talking mostly about plastic, right? And the way that plastic contacts food and everything is wrapped in plastic and the plastic is getting into the food. And you know.
4: And it's interesting because the cardiologists are quite concerned about this, calling for this stronger protection against these hazards. Maybe because we're finding plastic in plaque. In coronary arteries?
3: Yeah, well, we know. Quite a buildup.
4: And there are four main pathways for contamination by food contact chemicals. One is food processing.

0: Another is transportation, and then packaging and preparation. I can taste sometimes the Clorox that has been used on a preparation table in a kitchen.
1: Which is required by the Department of Health in most cases, right? So you've got a problem there.
0: Yeah, but they're looking at bigger, more ubiquitous stuff that happens all the time. So anyway, many food contact chemicals have been linked to significant harm to health. And while there are more than 15,000 known food contact chemicals, up to 100,000 are estimated to actually exist.
1: Wow. Didn't we read somewhere that 60% of the American diet is coming from ultra-processed foods?
0: I think it's more like 70.
1: And when you figure in the amount of plastic and the amount of chemicals that are involved in ultra-processed foods, then you begin to see the scope of the problem. You've got an entire population ingesting plastic and chemicals from ultra-processed foods, and fewer people getting their nutrition from whole foods, like you say, foods that have one ingredient, you know, like an apple or a carrot or a potato or a chicken or whatever.
0: Exactly. But all those things have to be prepared. All those things that we're talking about, when you're talking about a whole
1: in the
0: food,
1: kitchen,
0: which is providing you with nutrients, those things all have to be prepared. And people are just not willing to spend the time to do that today.
1: And we've lost a little bit of the art of cooking, you know?
0: Oh, yes.
1: You know, people don't have time to cook.
0: The key quote, I think, from this article is that public health should be a priority for policymakers, and the importance of mitigating chemical exposures is still way underappreciated.
1: But the people who consume food don't have a lobbying firm that they've hired in Washington do that.
0: So absolutely not.
1: So it's the food companies that get the regulations that they want.
0: Yep.
1: Right?
0: Yep.
1: All right. That's uplifting. What else you got?
0: Okay.
1: I thought you said you were going to look for good news this week. I heard you say that.
0: I couldn't find it.
1: Yep. Okay.
0: A new paper published in Frontiers in Public Health details the outdated policies and gaps in oversight and enforcement that characterize the U.S.'s regulatory framework for cell towers, cell phones, Wi-Fi, and wireless radiation.
1: There we go. All right.
0: Yeah. The study provides a clearer understanding of the extent of exposure in a densely populated city like New York, where wireless communication networks are continuously expanding.
1: Yeah.
0: These results are important for policymakers when establishing RF exposure guidelines for the population of New York City and other urban areas across North America.
1: Yeah, but it's one size fits all. It's one exposure limit, and it fits everybody everywhere at all times, and it's 30 years old.
0: Right. So Manhattan had the highest RF levels of all five boroughs, as did commercial areas when compared to residential greenery and underground subway areas in the city. So a plug for spending more time in the subways. The cellular downlink also remained the dominant source of exposure indoors, with Wi-Fi representing the second largest contributor.
1: Wow.
0: All right. So in short, the FCC has regulatory authority over cell tower and wireless radiation limits in the U.S., but lacks in-house expertise on health.
1: Yeah, they're a communications organization.
0: That's right.
1: No health department. That's right.
0: No health department.
1: And they're setting the health limits.
0: And so that it says it defers to other agencies such as the FDA, the CDC, NIH, EPA. However, none of these agencies have reviewed the full body of scientific evidence and have conducted little or no meaningful oversight or health risk evaluation.
1: Nobody wants to touch this hot potato. Nobody's going to say we have to cut back on our use of wireless radiation.
0: Human exposure limits for wireless radiation exposure have not changed since 1996 and protect only against short-term heating effects, not the health impacts of long-term exposure.
1: The government is certainly not taking proactive measures to protect people. They're doing what the industry wants, and this is based on science done in the 1980s.
0: Prevention is the cornerstone of public health.
1: There you go.
0: And the U.S. needs to move toward a risk mitigation approach.
1: Yep. All right. Well, don't hold your breath.
0: And don't hold your cell phone next to your head.
1: There you go.
0: Or put it in a pocket.
1: Or sleep with it next to you on the, you know, in the bedroom. All right. Thanks, Patty.
0: You're welcome. Food is big business. The global food market is a $10 trillion industry, and much of that industry is controlled by large international corporations that focused almost exclusively on production and profit. Under this system, plenty of food is produced. But because of this system, billions of people around the world remain food insecure. Our resources are being depleted, and our climate is suffering.
1: Anthropologist and author Dr. Andrew Flax has traveled the world looking at food production with a focus on small farms. And in his new book, Feeding the World as If People Mattered, How Small Farms Produce Value Beyond Yields, he looks at the lessons we can all learn from the small farm model. Patty and I spoke with Dr. Flax last week, and we asked him to talk a little about why he wrote the book. Here's our conversation with Dr. Andrew Flax.
2: So this is a book that's based on around 15 years of anthropological research. I lived in and with these farming families and participated in farm work and did several hundred surveys with groups of folks in South India and Eastern Europe and here in the United States Midwest, all around this idea of what is it that these small farms are doing and what is it mean if they're not producing massive yields for this great goal of feeding the world. And it's an important question, and it took me a solid decade or so to recognize just how misleading that is, because of course our planet produces far more food than we need, so much so that here in a country where we produce a tremendous amount of food, no matter how much of it we seem to produce, around 10% of our population is food insecure. We produce so much food that we waste 40% of it at some point between harvest and end consumption. We produce so much corn, for example, that we have to come up with increasingly convoluted ways to use it, like turning as much as 40% of it into ethanol in any given recent year, or feeding it to animals who are not evolved to eat it, or transforming it into high fructose corn syrup. And so after hanging around on these small farms and realizing that, in fact, something very important was happening, I then ran into some trouble because I had to describe what that important thing was. And I came upon this idea of not focusing on production, but rather focusing on reproduction. If we want to think about sustainability as defined by, can we reproduce a way of life and a landscape that would support it? These small farms are incredibly good at doing this in a way that very large monoculture farms are really much more like mines that extract value from a particular area, that enforce a social hierarchy, that allow us to keep on with business as usual until such point that the land is exhausted and they move on and the rest of us are left to clean up the detritus that remains.
1: Yeah. I was just going to say, how do you trace the arc here of how we got off the right track, as you were pointing out?
2: Yeah, that's a great question. That'll vary depending on how we look. Of course, there are still small farms around. But I think the big picture question that you're asking as to how we got onto this track here really begins in a new way with the imperialism of the 1500s or so, and the invention of a new kind of farm and economy and ecology through the form of the plantation. And that plantation has cast such a long hangover over the way that we organize work and nature, society and economy, that one, we don't recognize that these are all the same thing. And two, we're still left with that even in our industrial age. So we can actually trace many of our existing problems in ecologies and economies and societies from this plantation society and this plantation organization of nature and work through industrial era and through to today, where we have issues of massive inequality, environmental harm that persist with us because we're still doing, in many instances, this core plantation model where we've got extraction, we have monocultures, we have the purpose of agriculture being to maximize the production of one thing, whether or not that helps anybody who actually lives and works in that area.
1: Sure. Yeah.
0: Yeah. Get it.
1: In the northern states, though, it was families moving west, staking out a claim, starting a farm. And that paradigm prevailed for arguably until through the Dust Bowl, you know, the late 1930s, early 1940s. And then
3: what had worked in the South in terms of economy was transferred to the North, and we began to get this consolidation of farms under giant farms under ownership, and from there it went.
2: Certainly a difference in the Southern plantation economies and slavery and the kinds of production versus some of the Northern styles of agriculture. But within that, there is a lot of similarity. There were quite a number of Southern planters who were effectively homesteaders. A lot of them just lived on hilly territory that was ill-suited for these kinds of plantations, from which we get the derogatory small farming word, hillbillies, those people who are living up on this relatively marginal land. As has been the case throughout history, the most socially marginal people, those people with fewest economic or social standing, are those people pushed to the most marginal soils and lands. This is true around the world. Certainly it was true in those days as well. But even up in the northern economies, there is a bit of a hidden pressure here. And a lot of what I try to draw out in this book, Feeding the World as If People Mattered, is all of the hidden work that often goes uncounted toward making our economies work. We might talk about the taken for granted work of nature through soil fertility and clean water and air, and how we only miss that stuff when it's gone. But we might also talk more domestically about the all too often hidden work of women who make domestic life possible such that wage-earning men could go to work in the first place. None of that would have been possible without the invisibilized work of women, of course. So accounting for that model of military help and political aid in allowing people to come and farm that land in the first place becomes really important, even if we're not talking about the conditions of, like, say, a Southern cotton enslavement and in the plantation in that sense. We're still talking very much about land as an imperial conquest, land as something given to people in exchange for the expansion of the state, especially in a place like the United States, as with other settler colonies that would exist here. And the Dust Bowl is such a great moment where all this comes to head, because the ecological seeds that are sown by this deep plowing and the replacement of this prairie ecosystem come to head with this regular catastrophe that happens of droughts and environmental change. And what happens in that, as with any other crisis, the poorest group of farmers are dispossessed of this land, they move west, and a lot of that land gets consolidated and bought up by those remaining interests who are able to. And so we see from that, from a heyday of number of small farms in the United States in and around the 1930s, the consistent decline to today, where there are far fewer farms than existed in the 1930s, and less than 1% of our country farms professionally.
0: Okay, so, you know, our angle on farming is that we're looking at the destruction of the soil biology. I mean, it's just, you know, from the use of synthetic fertilizers, from the use of pesticides, you know, and all pesticides contain PFAS, and then they use, you know, sewage sludge because it's cheap or free to use on these big monoculture operations. And so we're looking at the contamination of the food supply at this point. I mean, we just spoke to somebody who wrote a book about the Maine farms that were shut down because of PFAS contamination. And we were talking about particular plants that took up the PFAS more readily than others. It's like arsenic is, you know, taken up by ferns and by rice plants, right? Mm-hmm. Really easily. I want to know what was happening in India and what, you know, were they using sewage sludge over there? And has that been part of the whole, you know, small farmer world globally?
2: I would say that in the United States, and folks may be at times surprised to hear this, that our environmental regulations comparatively are so poor that, in fact, many things that would be illegal in many other contexts are legal here. The United States is a site for the kinds of environmental contamination that you're talking about because those regulations are so poor. Other nations and interests, multinational interests within our country, choose to work in the U.S. because of the dearth of regulation here. It is, in fact, more difficult. It would be more burdensome to do some of that work elsewhere. That being said, in the larger picture that you're talking about, for a very long time, we've thought quite locally about issues, say, of risk or issues of contamination. And unfortunately, what the data is now showing is that this is such a global issue now that there aren't these layers of like elitism and privilege even that can protect people through something like drinking only bottled water or something, or buying only organic food from a place down the road. It rains microplastics from the sky. There is nothing that can protect us from this except for massive collective action.
0: And it rains PFAS from the sky too.
2: Right.
0: I mean, we have atmospheric deposition of two of the most threatening environmental exposures that we've ever had before.
2: Right. And at a certain point, it's going to become increasingly necessary to understand the true drivers of this problem, which are not just like people in general are bad for the environment, but rather this particular mode of action that is enriching very few of us is really bad for all of us, including those people who are at the top of this social and economic hierarchy. The 1% also are drinking PFAS. And as we get better at understanding that there is, you know, there's no justice for some of us without justice for all of us, we're going to have to grapple with that fact that privilege won't protect the wealthy homes from wildfires or the plastics and PFAS in the rainwater.
0: That's a great book title, though. The 1% are also drinking PFAS.
3: So, Patty, you can write that book. So,
0: No.
3: So, Andrew, so we've got this system now. What's the recipe for fixing it?
0: Not to put you on the spot.
2: What a good question. I like to think it's scales. So the recipe for fixing PFAS from the sky is a global question, and that needs to be tackled globally. But let's start on a lower scale, because if the question is more like there's something wrong with our food system, it's making us unhealthy, we don't need to always act as if we're dictators of the earth or try to solve like climate change today, because those are big problems and that can feel, you know, existentially draining, and that doesn't really help anybody.
3: Right.
2: So let's think it scales. If we're concerned about our food and our health and the people who and environments that get that to us, you know, we can think very locally about developing new relationships with the foods and plants around us. We can have our gardens that would require some safe space and safe earth to grow it in, which can be challenging depending on where we're at. And we can explore older traditions like food preservation. Say taking advantage of here, it's summer now, taking advantage of all the food that's growing now that won't be growing in the winter, like pickling and canning and doing that work. One of the great lessons of small-scale agriculture is that you have seasonal over-harvesting. You must share. And so developing those relationships is a form of mutual aid that can pay lots of benefits down the line. Mm-hmm. If we're looking more at the regional level, we need to make sure that we've got safe land to grow this food in and safe water to drink. And so that's more of a local political action question. Is there regulatory possibility for us? Do we have some way of governing these local resources? It turns out in many situations, this is something studied by the environmental economist Eleanor Ostrom, who won a Nobel Prize for this work. It turns out that small groups of people at kind of a regional level are really, really good at managing common pool resources like clean air and clean water. If we let them, they're much, much better than individuals with private property who are trying to manage that resource. And they're much, much better than governments trying to manage it over a much larger period of time. So let local groups of people kind of govern these common pool resources. At the, you know, global level, we need some new way of infusing democracy into how we manage these resources and how we punish people who break these rules. And that requires some combination of regulation, some combination of new political orders, some combination of redistribution of power here. One of the difficult things that we're increasingly dealing with when we ask these sorts of questions is that this particular iteration of what our economic and political systems look like in the year 2026 seems to be really hell-bent on trying to accumulate as much wealth with as few people as possible, while cannibalizing all of the efforts that all the rest of us are doing. There is no capitalism that functions without moms packing lunches so that kids can go to school and be members of the workforce. And yet we're seeing massive cuts to public education. There is no capitalism that can function without soil fertility. And yet we're not seeing the sorts of investments in carbon sequestration that would allow those farms to function. There is no capitalism that can function forever in an increasingly erratic climate because insurance wouldn't cover the sorts of damages to private property that we're talking about. And yet we don't see a whole lot of long-term investment in the kinds of stability there. So something must break there because the current model that those in power seem to be doubling down on refuses to pay the investment costs that allow that to continue. So it will break because it's cannibalizing the very things that it depends on to create value. I just hope that we don't do it that way. When things break, a lot of people hurt. One of the examples that I look at in the book comes from Bosnia, where Yugoslavia, a socialist state, dissolved. We saw the collapse of a government. We saw a genocidal civil war. And now, in this mountainous region in the Balkans, we're seeing climate change because climate change is much more readily apparent in mountain environments where the climate zones can be very, very small. So I hope that we don't have to go through the collapse of a country and a civil war and a degraded environment before we start doing what a lot of these folks that I met in Bosnia are doing, which is investing heavily in systems of mutual aid through rural allotment gardens that allow people to kind of get by and continually help each other out. I would hope that we can invest in a solidarity economy that comes before all of that. Whether or not my hopes, come to pass is a different question. But there are these things that we can do at these different scales. And what's nice is that everybody I talk about in the book is already solving these problems. We just need to pay attention more to them.
0: So I have a question. So, since we're talking about these life-giving resources, food and water and air and so on, that we all need and every living thing needs, why is this not talked about? Why are we not prioritizing this? I understand that the media doesn't talk about it because they're looking at who their advertisers are, right? And you don't want to bite the hand that feeds you. But how else do you think we can make, I mean, other than on our radio show, this kind of information gets to the general public? Because I think they do understand it. And I think that just a few conversations with Andrew, or listening to him talk about these things would really get groups of people together. And that's what you're gonna need. How do you think that can happen? I mean, we're just in a void here.
2: I would agree, and I would hope that these aren't too terribly complicated of topics. What we often struggle with, or at least what I often struggle with, is trying to articulate the value of these things that are so often discounted. And so that takes me back to this idea of all the invisible work that allows us to go off and do stuff in the first place. A model that's talked about sometimes in these conversations is the diverse economy. And something that people use to illustrate this diverse economy is this idea of an iceberg. So at the top of an iceberg, that stuff that you can see if you're floating ab above the water is all the visible things in an economy: wages, capital, consumption, production, the stuff that makes kind of good economic sense. But there's a whole world of ice below there that makes all of that possible in the first place, let alone lots of other different ways that we might organize ourselves. We do plenty of economic activity that is ill-defined by capital, wages, production, and consumption. Perhaps someone listening to this radio show, helped a friend move or cooked a meal for somebody else or did some kind of favor for somebody with the general hope that when they might ask of that same person at some point in the future, they might get a meal, they might get a favor, they might help that out. Not with any specific ledger book, but just knowing that if I put something good out there, something might come back to me. This is an incredibly human thing to do. So helping, being pro-social, thinking of the economy in these diverse ways is an incredibly important part of our human lineage. It's quite artificial that we would only see making money. And only this kind of making money as the end all and be all of civilization. One thing that you readily see on a small farm is that these are not people who can outrun the cost of doing business. So if you don't take care of your soil and your water on a small farm, you have to live with that. And you either can't farm anymore or you have to fix that problem, which is very, very different, say, from a mine or a monoculture plantation or CAFO that kind of functions as a mine, where they're just extracting value from this one place. And when it's done, they leave. The old-fashioned saying for this was one of the nastiest goals of a business would be to privatize the profits while commonizing all the costs. But that's in fact something that we see. But you can't do that in quite the same way on a small farm. And so they're really great places to look for all of this diverse economic activity. And what I think we really need, Patty, to get back to your proper question there, one of the things that we really desperately need is a way to articulate these values and to have a vocabulary, to have this kind of conversation in the first place, a broader sense of everything that goes into what we see as value, and to recognize it properly as value against much of what we're taught and told is the real point of doing everything, which is to run everything like a business. Most businesses fail. That's not a gamble we can take for things that nourish life.
1: Dr. Andrew Flax, environmental anthropologist and associate professor at Purdue University, who researches food and farming systems. His new book is called Feeding the World as If People Mattered, How Small Farms Produce Value Beyond Yields. 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That's going to do it for our show today. 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Patty and I will be back next week with another edition of Green Street. 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

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I'm Big Al. Time for the Big Al and Sandy Radio Show. And on today's program, we've got some new releases, as usual, to entertain you with. Plus, we're going to take a look at some country music, some bluegrass history, and a whole lot more. We're going to begin with a legend. He is a member of the Grand Ole Opry, him and his band, the Del McCurry Band. And let's go back a few years to the song Beauty of My Dreams, right here on the Big Al and Sandy Radio Show. Let's roll, everybody.

songwriter Donna Ulisse from the album Walk This Mountain Down and the song I Lied. And we started things off with Grand Ole Opry star Del McCurry and Beauty of My Dreams. Billy Strings has more or less a brand new song out. They recorded it at Sound Emporium here in Nashville on March 2nd of this year. And it's called If You're Gonna Be Dumb, You Gotta Be Tough. So let's get a little bit of Billy Strings here on the Big Al and Sandy Radio Show.

no fool would take. And I've got some habits I can't shake. I ain't the sharpest knife in the drawer, but I know enough to know.

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I've been left and right and wrong. I walked the walk and I ran my mouth.

Mandolin player Ashby Frank and the Dire Straits song called The Bug. He made his debut on the Grand Ole Opry last week, and good for him. I've known him for a very long time. And of course, then we had Billy Strings, If You're Gonna Be Dumb, You Gotta Be Tough. And that's a newer song from him. Well, let's go to Ashley Graham in Appalachian Highway. She's got her brand new single out, released on Pinecastle Records. Paula Breedlove and Brink Brinkman wrote the song called Pinewood Prison, right here on the Big Al and Sandy Radio Show.

0: That is Frank Sullivan and Dirty Kitchen with their recording of Looking Past You here on the Big Al and Sandy Radio Show. Let's talk a little bit of guitar and a song that is a classic, not only in bluegrass, but country as well. The writer Jimmy Driftwood, he was born in Arkansas on June the 20th in 1907. His father was folk singer Neil Morris. He is on the album Songs of the Ozarks. Jimmy Driftwood learned to play the guitar at a young age on his grandfather's homemade instrument. Driftwood used that unique guitar throughout his career and noted that its neck was made from a fence rail, or its sides from a old ox yoke, and the head and the bottom from the headboard of his grandma's bed. The homemade instrument produced a pleasant, distinctive, resonant sound. Jimmy Driftwood attended John Brown College in Northwest Arkansas and later received a degree in education from Arkansas State Teachers College. He started writing songs during his teaching career to teach his students history in an entertaining manner. Well, one of the songs that he wrote was called The Tennessee Stud. It was recorded by Eddie Arnold and a lot of country stars, but the one man that really made the song great is Doc Watson. So let's go back to Doc Watson and his version of The Tennessee Stud. Now, you're going to hear Doc talking across the mic. He is with the Nitty Gritty Dirt Band, but here is The Tennessee Stud that was written by Jimmy Driftwood, and here is Doc Watson to do it for you.
1: Jimmy Driftwood wrote this thing. Great song. Hello there. 1, 2, 3.
2: 4, 5, 6.
1: Do we want to try a break? Now, your fiddle break comes right after I get back and whoop her brother and her paw and sing a chorus.
3: Meanwhile, back at the ranch.
1: Yeah. Now, that is about as pretty a bass line as I've heard played in something in a long time. I've complimented that boy back there. That's a horse's foot in the gravel, man. That ain't trained. Running through a ford in the creek.
4: Want to try one, Doc?
1: Let's see if we can put down a take. Where's the harmony at? Right here?
5: He's talking to the bass player. Come on, Jimmy.

just as lonesome as a man can be, a dreaming of my girl in Tennessee. The Tennessee stud's green eyes turned blue, 'cause he was a dreaming of a sweetheart too.

There is the legend, Mr. Doc Watson and the Tennessee Stud. And by the way, Jimmy Driftwood passed away on July the 12th of 1998. Here's Balsam Range with their latest single, The Life I Left Behind, here on the Big Al and Sandy Radio Show.

There's the Burnett Sisters Band with Lovesick Blues. You all remember that. Hank Williams recorded that song. That was one of the songs that he recorded that he didn't write. But that is from their album Easy Come, Easy Go. And then we had Tim Stafford with a brand new single called Right Amount of Wrong. And then a little bit of Boston Range, Life I Left Behind. Speaking of Hank Williams, on July the 11th, Hank Williams, back in 1947, went into Castle Studio in Nashville and recorded versions of My Sweet Love Ain't Around, The Blues Come Around, Mansion on the Hill, and I'll Be a Bachelor Till I Die. So let's remember the great legend Hank Williams with My Sweet Love Ain't Around that he re-recorded July the 11th of 1947.

There's the Carl Bentley Band, and that's one of his singles out. Of course, Alabama had that song out originally, Mountain Music. And then we had J. Lee Roberts with one of her singles out, I'm Putting You Out of My Misery. And then Bobby and Teddy Cyrus, Hillbilly Hoedown, a new single with them on Pinecastle. And then we had a little bit of Hank Williams, My Sweet Love Ain't Around, that he re-recorded back in 1947 on July the 11th. Here is another brand new single just released, and this is from Carly Greer. And I'm glad to see her put her name on this song. And the song is called Being Poor. So here is Miss Carly Greer on the Big Al and Sandy Radio Show.

That is Rebecca Spear, Turnberry recording artist, and the song Why Worry. Then we had Carly Greer, as I'd mentioned, and her latest single just released called Being Poor. Well, that finishes up here on the first hour of the Big Al and Sandy radio show. Let's get a little bit of Bela Fleck in here and Down in the Swamp. And if you want to know more about us, all you have to do is go to my website, BigAlWeekly.com, or our Facebook page, The Big Al and Sandy Radio Show. We got more coming up. Hang around.

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5: 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So you've just tuned in to Hippie Sessions. I feature music mostly from the mid-60s to mid-70s. So some of this music is pretty old at this point. And I tried to get it off of the vinyl LPs that I have in the library. So if you haven't heard of the show before, you're in for a treat. I've got some pretty good music this week. Some Joe Cocker, Blind Faith, and others. So keep tuning in, listening to the show. And be sure to check out the WGOT.org website. Shows you the schedule of programs that are playing. We appreciate you tuning in, and I'm going to get started with a song from Joe Cocker called Don't Let Me Be Misunderstood. It's off one of his early LPs.

Jimmy take over. Yeah, you know what I'm talking about.

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You sure got the style. So shake it, mama. Let's stomp around a while. Shake on.

show that would keep. And when you're stomping, darling, balls with the shakes. Hot tea, woman, you don't tell no lies. What you got, darling, you show like an appetite. Hear the boy say, look that mama, don't she look fine? 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And you know, Bill, that's where it's at.

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Hope you'll tune in to other shows on WGOT. Until we meet again, take care.

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0: You are listening to WGOT LP Gainesville, the GOAT. And we've got JoJo Sachs in the studio, and she is with Books for Prisoners. JoJo, thanks for coming in. Tell us what the group's about.
2: We're a volunteer collective that sends books inside prisons and facilities all over Florida. We're fully volunteer, and we pack books at the Civic Media Center.
0: And how big a demand is there for this?
2: It's massive. We've got almost 200 facilities in the state.
0: Wow.
2: We're the only crew in Florida doing this type of work, so we get hundreds of requests per week.
0: Now, CMC being a progressive organization, do you have a problem getting books that would match the CMC's philosophy into the prisons?
2: So Florida actually has the most banned books out of any state.
0: Really?
2: There's more than 22,000 banned titles. And so sometimes we have challenges getting books in. Other times we're able to get in what we need. It just depends on the day and who's working in the mailroom that day.
0: Okay. And if people want to donate books, or they're involved with the prisoner and want donate books, or they're involved with the prisoner and want to get books to a prisoner, how do they reach you?
2: So folks can request books at our mailing address at the Civic Media Center. So that would be to Gainesville Books to Prisoners at 433 South Main Street, Gainesville, Florida, 32601. Additionally, if folks are interested in packing books and volunteering, they can come out on any first or third Tuesday of the month at 6 p.m. There we pack all the books and mail them off. Additionally, we always need funds for postage as well as soft cover books. Additionally, if folks on the outside want to check out our Instagram, it's at GNV Books to Prisoners. They can send us a message there, or they can email us as well, which is all on our Instagram.
0: JoJo Sachs with Books for Prisoners.
2: Thank you.
0: Thanks for coming.
3: WGODL. Trump preps a fake 2020 bombshell to rig 2026. Rubio declares war on the war crimes court. A judge kills the pardon era slush fund, and ICE maims protesters. Good morning. This is the Commonwealth Report, news for the public, not the powerful. You can follow us at commonwealthreport.news. Is Trump about to steal 2026 with a fake 2020 bombshell? Donald Trump plans a Thursday speech unveiling what he calls newly declassified intelligence about foreign interference in the 2020 election. A claim that more than 60 courts in his own intelligence community rejected. The real 2021 assessment found no foreign actor altered a single vote. So who's running this declassification? Bill Pulte, a housing regulator with zero intelligence experience, now installed as acting spy chief. Trump told him, "You can declassify whatever you want." The task force, staffed by right-wing writer John Solomon and recycled Trump aides, was reportedly encouraged to limit redactions, even leaving in the names of private citizens and former intelligence officials, say the NSA and CIA are alarmed. Critics warn the real play is pushing the SAVE Act, a voter suppression bill, and delegitimizing or pre-delegitimizing November. Remember, Utah audited 2 million voters and found exactly one non-citizen registration. This is a manufactured crisis with a manufactured cure. Rubio declares war on the war crimes court. Secretary of State Marco Rubio announced Monday a campaign to dismantle the International Criminal Court, the tribunal that prosecutes genocide and war crimes. He accused the court of waging war on America and threatened to teach it, quote, the full meaning of American resolve. The State Department plans increased sanctions on the court, visa revocations, and travel bans for its personnel, and pressure on other nations to pile on. Omar Shakir of the rights group Dawn asked the obvious question, is the secretary worried because he knows American personnel committed war crimes in Iran? Kenneth Roth, who used to run Human Rights Watch, says Rubio can't even make an honest case since the court only acts where sovereign nations invite it. When you're tearing down the war crimes court, people start wondering what you're hiding. Is Trump turning $1 trillion into a political spoils system? The public comment period closed Monday on a rule from Russell Vogt, the Project 2025 architect running the Office of Management and Personnel Budget, that would require every discretionary federal grant to demonstrably advance the president's policy priorities. Civil servants and peer review panels get pushed aside. Political appointees get final say over more than $1 trillion. They can kill multi-year grants at will, and they're explicitly forbidden from deferring to scientific peer reviewers. They can even bypass public notice using national security exemptions the rule never defines. The watchdog group Peer says it's, quote, a blueprint for a spoil system for federal service funding, arriving just as the administration guts the inspectors and auditors who'd catch the corruption.

your tax dollars handed out as political favors. That's the plan in writing. Are we a banana republic yet? Rapper Boozy Badass paid $600,000 to MAGA operatives Jacob Wall and Jack Berkman to secure a Trump pardon on a gun charge. The pardon never came, and now he's in arbitration trying to claw back half his money. Boozy says the pair were, quote, talking like they had Trump on speed dial. Wall and Berkman are convicted felons who already paid over $1 million for a robocall scheme targeting black voters. They claimed endorsements from people who deny even knowing the rapper, and a White House official says the clemency team never heard from them at all. When presidential mercy becomes a marketplace, grifters set up shop and justice goes to whoever can pay the toll. That's not a republic. That's a racket. Are Trump's lawyers about to get their comeuppance? A federal judge just blew up the legal foundation of Trump's $1.776 billion slush fund. Judge Kathleen Williams nullified the settlement in Trump versus the IRS, ruling the lawsuit was collusive because, quote, the lead plaintiff and the government are one. The deal would have funneled billions to Trump's political allies and shielded him from more than $100 million in tax penalties. Williams went further. She flagged ongoing bar discipline proceedings against Acting Attorney General Todd Blanche and Associate Attorney General Stanley Woodward, whose former client stood to cash in, and referred Trump's personal lawyer, Alejandro Bruto, to the Florida bar. 35 former federal judges triggered the inquiry. Blanche faces his Senate confirmation hearing for Attorney General this week. The rule of law isn't dead yet. It just needed a judge with a spine. They're blinding Americans for protesting ICE. A new report from Physicians for Human Rights and Berkeley's Human Rights Center documents 412 incidents of crowd control weapons misused against immigration protesters between June of last year and this May. 119 people suffered visible injuries, 203 injuries in all, including permanent blindings and traumatic brain injuries. The researchers say the true toll is far greater since chemical exposure and hearing loss don't show up on video. More than 90% of the incidents happened in just five metro areas, including right here in Portland, plus Chicago, Los Angeles, Minneapolis, and Newark. Dr. Rohini Har says these harms are, quote, almost always foreseeable when weapons get fired point blank against manufacturers' guidance. These are Americans exercising their First Amendment rights, maimed by their own government, with almost no official accountability. That should chill every one of us. And that's the way it is today, Tuesday, July 14th, 2026. I'm Tom Hartman.

0: This is the Tom Hartman Program.
1: Well, happy Bastille Day. Top of the day to you. Why are Trump and the GOP tearing America apart? Also, is Trump about to steal 2026 with a fake 2020 bombshell? We have some thoughts and possibilities on that. And Rubio declares war on the International Criminal Court. Could that be because Rubio is committing international crimes? We'll talk about that in the first hour of our program today. In the second hour, is Trump turning $1 trillion into a political spoil system? What's the history of the spoil system in America? Also, they're blinding Americans for protesting ICE. I mean, literally making Americans blind with these so-called crowd control weapons. We'll talk about that. In the third hour of our program, our one guest today, Alex Lawson, is going to drop by how Trump hijacked Social Security for his own political and financial gain. And are Trump's lawyers about to get their comeuppance? I'll tell you about this rather remarkable court case that was decided yesterday or was handed down yesterday. But to open our program today, my op-ed, my daily take, written over at HartmanReport.com, is titled, Why Are Trump and the GOP Tearing America Apart? And, you know, what got me on this, a year ago, I essentially asked the same question. And I still don't have an answer. I mean, I think it's a confluence of things, and I'd love to discuss it with you. Why are they doing this? Right, I'll get into the details of what they're doing, but I mean, today is the anniversary of Trump's big, beautiful bill passing and being signed into law. This is so far it's handed out $118 billion to the top 1%. It has, and Republicans in Congress actually got together. Actually, it wasn't today; it was yesterday. Republicans in Congress actually got together and celebrated the passage of this thing, celebrating one of the largest tax cuts in history, along with the single largest cut to food assistance and Medicaid in the history of the United States. And the Medicaid cuts don't even kick in until the end of November of this year. In other words, until after the election. So if the Democrats take the House or the Senate or both, Republicans can say, oh, all that pain you're feeling, the Democrats are in charge now. Don't forget. You know, this is just wild. And so I opened the article talking about, a couple of examples, one that ProPublica found, one in Human Rights Watch documented, of these were all women who, one was a single mom, one was a widow. They were basically on food stamps or on Medicaid, and they lost their benefits because of these so-called enhanced paperwork requirements. Stuff is just getting lost. And this is why the Congressional Budget Office projects millions are going to lose Medicaid. The cruelty isn't built into the bill. It's not a side effect. It's the whole reason for the so-called enhanced paperwork requirements. Every mother who gives up in frustration, every widow tripped up by a typo, every application left to rot in the backlog is now a savings that can be translated into a larger tax cut for Elon Musk, Mark Zuckerberg, and Jeff Bezos, while the poorest Americans actually see their taxes go up. I mean, that's the Republican Party's morality. So the question nobody seems to have an answer to is why? Why are they doing this? Let me just go through. I mean, they've condemned 12 million Americans to sickness and early death by gutting Medicaid. They're destroying American soft power by killing USAID and condemned millions to death. They fired so many workers in the Social Security Administration that just getting through to sign up has turned into a month-long slog. They've gutted the State Department at a time diplomacy is most needed. They've ended food assistance for millions, SNAP programs, food stamps. They refuse to enforce laws and rules that allow workers to form unions. They proposed finance forcing all new Medicare recipients into so-called Medicare Advantage scam plans. They're refusing military aid for Ukraine for over a year so Putin can finish off the job. They've stopped the Consumer Financial Protection Bureau from going after fraudsters. They've eliminated a major NOAA program designed to warn communities about the dangers of flooding and extreme weather. They've politicized the FBI, the DOJ, the Federal Election Commission. They've ended net neutrality, so none of us are safe online. They shut down anti-cyber warfare operations in the federal government. They defunded university research that leads to innovation and saves lives. They've terminated support for people with student loans, and they're gutting scholarship programs. They've slashed Affordable Care Act outreach budgets, and they're allowing junk insurance plans. They've reversed over 100 environmental rules, including those on clean air, clean water, and chemical safety. They've weakened Dodd-Frank, so there's less oversight of too-big-to-fail banks. They've dialed back OSHA workplace safety standards and inspections. They've cut taxes on rich people while raising them on average working people through tariffs. They're making it harder to vote and harassing blue states by demanding their voter information. They've changed the Federal Trade Commission to allow more monopolies. They're working to prosecute women who have miscarriages or abortions. They've made it harder to qualify for Social Security disability and SSI. They are ending auto emission standards and increasing our reliance on fossil fuels. They packed the courts with judges that the American Bar Association itself says are, quote, unqualified. They're trying to destroy the faith in our elections. This is, you know, Trump is going to have his speech the day after tomorrow. And they're setting up election workers for harassment. They've fired the inspectors general who actually find waste and fraud and abuse across multiple federal agencies. They've weakened whistleblower protections. They're trying to eliminate them altogether. They put the military on the streets of our cities in violation of posse comitatus. They've used state power to punish political opponents, including and particularly those who've investigated Trump's crimes or his alleged Russian collusion or his corruption. They've created a network of concentration camps across America. They've allowed a shadow cabinet of 13 billionaires and theocrats via Project 2025. They're attacking judges and prosecutors, leaving violence and threats of violence. They have fomented violence, including January 6th, as a political strategy. They're trying to destroy our asylum and refugee system. They're both basically frozen, except for white South Africans. They've pardoned insurrectionists, rapists, cyber criminals, and other wealthy criminals. They defunded the IRS so it can no longer audit the morbidly rich. They're banning books and censoring libraries. They're criminalizing being trans or queer. They're rolling back gun safety measures. They've defunded the arts, humanities, and public media. They're gutting vaccine and other programs that keep Americans healthy. They've nakedly politicized the military. They're expanding federal surveillance powers while kneecapping oversight. They've criminalized free speech, particularly on college campuses. They're attempting to revoke birthright citizenship. They're attacking press freedom. They've barred the Associated Press from the White House. They've sabotaged the U.S. Postal Service. They're undermining the census. They've scaled back civil and women's rights enforcement. They've normalized autocratic language like vermin, scum, and animals. They've expelled millions of brown-skinned immigrants who have already gone through the legal process to get work permits and are on a path toward citizenship. They've created international fiscal chaos with these taco tariff policies. They've canceled the National Suicide Hotline for queer kids. They've gutted our national parks and sold off our federal lands to wealthy friends of Trump. They've created a vast, secret, unaccountable police force with masked officers whose identity is concealed. They've allowed the president to accept hundreds of millions of dollars, billions of dollars, arguably, in obvious bribes from foreign powers in violation of the Constitution. And they're working so hard to conceal the crimes of Jeffrey Epstein, Donald Trump, and the people around them. Why? I mean, this ultimately becomes the question. Why is this going on? Is it because, as Craig Unger says, that Trump has been secretly working for Putin for 20 years? Is it because he spent so many years just burning with rage when he was never accepted by the high society in New York that he has just come to hate America? Could it be that foreign powers are pouring literally billions of dollars into the Trump family, hoping that essentially paying him to tear America apart? Is it possible that all of this is being done just to pay for tax cuts for billionaires? Or are his and Vance's and Musk's white supremacist, Christian nationalist, libertarian, and neo-Nazi ideologies so intense that they're willing to essentially burn down our country just to expel immigrants, deny benefits to people of color, elevate the rich, crush unions, and re-subordinate women? I don't know the answer. I think it's all of the above, frankly. But, you know, which is the most important? What's really driving this? Is it all just, you know, one insane guy? I mean, you know, the Germans tried to make that excuse for a long, long time. Oh, yeah, it was just one insane guy. We shouldn't have followed him. What's going on here? What do you think? I'll be picking up your calls at the bottom of the hour. Stick around. We'll be right back.
0: This is the Tom Hartman Program.
1: It's the place where smart people get their news. We'll be right back.

0: And welcome back, Elaine in Ocala, Florida. Hey, Elaine, what's on your mind today?
1: Yes, thank you. I'm curious about the interaction between the earned, you know, the SSDI, and available Social Security that's supposed to be available, the Medicaid reductions, and the SNAP reductions. And how does that interact with climate change, which could disable a lot more people? And also, are Social Security ghost offices being detected in more and more jurisdictions?
0: Yes, they are.
1: I'm really curious. And, okay, thank you for having Alex on today, because that's really helpful.
0: Yeah, he's really good on that stuff. You know, it's really interesting because, you know, Social Security is like an independent thing. It doesn't come out of the federal budget. So, you know, you could argue that it's not being paid for with taxes on billionaires. I think the reason they're going after it is because the solution to solving the Social Security problem is to start taxing billionaires. Again, why are they going after Medicare and Medicaid? Particularly, you know, and SSI, so disability insurance. Again, because you've got a bunch of billionaires who basically own this country now. The Supreme Court, five corrupt Republicans on the Supreme Court said it's legal to buy elections and to bribe politicians as long as the bribe is delivered after the politician does what you want. It's called a gratuity. That was the Snyder decision just 2 years ago. So six Republicans now on the Supreme Court have just basically turned America into an oligarchy, and the oligarchs don't want to pay for anything. They think that, you know, we pulled ourselves up by our bootstraps or inherited billions from our daddies. You should, too. So I think that's the answer to your question, Elaine. Makes
1: sense.
0: Thank
1: you.
0: Okay, thank you. Good to hear from you. Alfredo in Mountain View, California. Hey, Alfredo, what's up?
2: Hi, Tom. Good morning. Yeah, I wanted to touch a little bit on the home prices and home affordability. Mm-hmm. They just passed this, this bill without Trump signing it. But it's not just the home prices that are a problem. Here in California, for example, and I think this is also happening elsewhere, not only do you have property taxes, but now property taxes are capped, I think, at 1% or so in California with Prop 13. They're going around that by adding additional levies like Valorem and Belarus on top of the property taxes.
0: Hmm.
2: So not only the taxes are based on the purchase of the new home, which is really high, but these additional taxes increase your property taxes further to 1.5, 1.6, or whatever percent, which is extremely high.
0: Which is
2: making homes.
0: You know, this is kind of the same issue that I'm forgetting her name now. Elaine, I think it was, who just called in. You know, why are they doing all this? Well, you know, why are they having to increase property taxes in California? Because they're not taxing the billionaires on their income or their wealth. There's not enough money to provide, you know, goods and services, or, you know, services and so, you know, we got to get it out of property taxes.
2: Yeah, I think the politicians need to address that issue, because it is a big problem. It's a huge problem.
0: I agree, and this is why, you know, I support, and so many progressives support, although your governor doesn't, you know, this one-time 5% tax on billionaires in California. It's going to be interesting to see what happens with that this year. Alfredo, thanks for the call. Thanks for the information.
2: Thank you, Tom.
0: Yeah, we're seeing something very similar, by the way, happening here in Oregon. Thank you. We'll be right back.

Tired of spin and billionaire-backed news? The Commonwealth Report delivers truth with backbone. News for the public, not the powerful. 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Democracy belongs to you. It's the great revenge. Trump's Orwellian America is taking shape. The key to it was this insane executive order titled Ending the Weaponization of the Federal Government. And basically what it does is it sets up the weaponization of the federal government. It proclaims that the Biden administration was, you know, using the Justice Department to go after Trump people and Republicans. And it does it in a way that basically rationalizes they're doing the same thing. This is an absolute danger to our republic, this executive order and Trump's assertions around it. And you can read all about it. There's a whole op-ed about it titled The Great Revenge, Trump's Orwellian America Takes Shape, over at HartmanReport.com. Get ready for the investigations, the arrests, and the show trials. 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Check it out.

0: 23 minutes past the hour. Welcome back. So the biggest lie is coming on Thursday. Donald Trump has announced that on Thursday he's going to be announcing the results of Bill Pulte's investigation. Now, Bill Pulte was a Nepo baby, a wealthy guy who inherited a lot of money from his family, a big real estate fortune. And Trump, and he's a big Trump donor, and so Trump put him in charge of the housing, you know, the Federal Housing Agency. And he was perfectly willing to go through, to rummage through people's mortgage documents, looking for things that he could use or that he could hand to Trump to use to prosecute Adam Schiff and Letitia James and anybody else that Trump hated. So Pulte is, like, already been willing to essentially break the law, or at least break policy, in the service of Donald Trump. So Trump then made him in charge when Tulsi Gabbard resigned, put him in charge of the Department of, or made him the Director of National Intelligence, all 18 intelligence agencies, and said, you know, see what you can find about the 2020 election. And now, you know, we've had two Trump-appointed FBI directors who've said nothing happened there. You know, you've got Bill Barr, the attorney general, said nothing happened there. The intelligence community's own conclusion, this is the official conclusion of the intelligence community in 2021 about the 2020 election, quote, and this is when Trump was president, we have no indications that any foreign actor attempted to alter any technical aspect of the voting process in the 2020 U.S. elections. But, you know, Bill Pulte is, they're going to find something, right? There's going to be some thing. Now, here's the thing. They're redacting, or they're unredacting material, and they are unclassifying material. Now, just because something has been unclassified doesn't mean it's true. So if you've got, you know, dozens of people who have called into the FBI because they've been listening to Laura Loomer on YouTube, you know, or Tina Peters or somebody like that, and they're calling in going, well, I think my vote was flipped by them Venezuelans or whatever. Or if, you know, Maduro's in prison, God only knows if he's being tortured. I mean, you know, Trump is trying to get him to say, yeah, I did it. You know, we don't know what he's going to say on Thursday, but I think it's pretty clear that not only is he going to say, see, I really won in 2020, but he's also going to say, now I have supposed proof in hand, and I'm issuing an emergency declaration. I'm going to put, in effect, the SAVE Act, make all those married women ineligible to vote. You know, 21 million Americans who don't even have their birth certificate, they can't vote. We're going to put the SAVE Act into effect through executive order, which he's already tried to do, but now he's going to have some kind of. And Steve Bannon told on June 20th, said Bill Pulte's job at ODNI is, quote, to get to the bottom of the 2020 stolen election. On June 29th, Bannon said the White House's effort would supply the predicate, that was his word, for an emergency declaration. And the next day, Wayne Allen Root, who's been on this program a number of times, we used to debate, argued on the air that the emergency order would just be an updated version of the SAVE Act. And Trump keeps telling reporters, you know, that this is what he wants. So hang on tight, guys. It's going to get wild. Thursday is going to be, shall we say, fascinating. And, you know, well, stick around.
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0: Pretty much the only thing Trump has not yet done that Putin has done is seize control of the elections. That's what he's trying to do.

Trump preps a fake 2020 bombshell to rig 2026. Rubio declares war on the war crimes court. A judge kills the pardon era slush fund, and ICE maims protesters. Good morning. This

acting spy chief. Trump told him, "You can declassify whatever you want." The task force, staffed by right-wing writer John Solomon and recycled Trump aides, was reportedly encouraged to limit redactions, even leaving in the names of private citizens, and former intelligence officials say the NSA and CIA are alarmed. Critics warn the real play is pushing the SAVE Act, a voter suppression bill, and delegitimizing or pre-delegitimizing November. Remember, Utah audited 2 million voters and found exactly one non-citizen registration. This is a manufactured crisis with a manufactured cure. Rubio declares war on the War Crimes Court. Secretary of State Marco Rubio announced Monday a campaign to dismantle the International Criminal Court, the tribunal that prosecutes genocide and war crimes. He accused the court of waging war on America and threatened to teach it, quote, the full meaning of American resolve. The State Department plans increased sanctions on the court, visa revocations, and travel bans for its personnel, and pressure on other nations to pile on. Omar Shakir of the rights group Dawn asked the obvious question, is the secretary worried because he knows American personnel committed war crimes in Iran? Kenneth Roth, who used to run Human Rights Watch, says Rubio can't even make an honest case, since the court only acts where sovereign nations invite it. When you're tearing down the war crimes court, people start wondering what you're hiding. Is Trump turning $1 trillion into a political spoils system? The public comment period closed Monday on a rule from Russell Vogt, the Project 2025 architect running the Office of Management and Personnel Budget, that would require every discretionary federal grant to demonstrably advance the president's policy priorities. Civil servants and peer review panels get pushed aside. Political appointees get final say over more than $1 trillion. They can kill multi-year grants at will, and they're explicitly forbidden from deferring to scientific peer reviewers. They can even bypass public notice using national security exemptions the rule never defines. The watchdog group Peer says it's, quote, a blueprint for a spoil system for federal service funding, arriving just as the administration guts the inspectors and auditors who'd catch the corruption. Your tax dollars handed out as political favors. That's the plan in writing. Are we a banana republic yet? Rapper Boosie Badass paid $600,000 to MAGA operatives Jacob Wall and Jack Berkman to secure a Trump pardon on a gun charge. Pardon never came, and now he's in arbitration trying to claw back half his money. Boosie says the pair were, quote, talking like they had Trump on speed dial. Wall and Berkman are convicted felons who already paid over $1 million for a robocall scheme targeting black voters. They claimed endorsements from people who deny even knowing the rapper, and a White House official says the clemency team never heard from them at all. When presidential mercy becomes a marketplace, grifters set up shop and justice goes to whoever can pay the toll. That's not a republic. That's a racket. Are Trump's lawyers about to get their comeuppance? A federal judge just blew up the legal foundation of Trump's $1.76 billion slush fund. Judge Kathleen Williams nullified the settlement in Trump versus the IRS, ruling the lawsuit was collusive because, quote, the lead plaintiff and the government are one. The deal would have funneled billions to Trump's political allies and shielded him from more than $100 million in tax penalties. Williams went further. She flagged ongoing bar discipline proceedings against Acting Attorney General Todd Blanche and Associate Attorney General Stanley Woodward, whose former client stood to cash in, and referred Trump's personal lawyer, Alejandro Bruto, to the Florida bar. 35 former federal judges triggered the inquiry. Blanche faces his Senate confirmation hearing for Attorney General this week. The rule of law isn't dead yet. It just needed a judge with a spine. They're blinding Americans for protesting ICE. A new report from Physicians for Human Rights and Berkeley's Human Rights Center documents 412 incidents of crowd control weapons misused against immigration protesters between June of last year and this May. 119 people suffered visible injuries, 203 injuries in all, including permanent blindings and traumatic brain injuries. The researchers say the true toll is far greater since chemical exposure and hearing loss don't show up on video. More than 90% of the incidents happened in just 5 metro areas, including right here in Portland, plus Chicago, Los Angeles, Minneapolis, and Newark. Dr. Rohini Har says these harms are almost, quote, almost always foreseeable when weapons get fired point blank against manufacturers' guidance. These are Americans exercising their First Amendment rights, maimed by their own government, with almost no official accountability. That should chill every one of us.
And that's the way it is today, Tuesday, July 14th.

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1: They said the law would hold. Said the court would stand, but what happens to a nation when power slips its hand?
0: Welcome back. 34 minutes past the hour. So some quick news here. Donald Trump just came out, and remember yesterday he said, we're going to impose a 20% tax or fee or whatever, reimbursement fee for our defending the Gulf on all the shipments coming through. And everybody was, you know, going on TV going, are you kidding? You're going to add 20% to the price of oil coming out of the Gulf of Hormuz? And so today he came out and he said, no, I'm not going to do that after all. So much for it's taco, right? Trump always chickens out. He says, instead, the Gulf states are going to invest in America. You know, they'll give another $2 billion to Jared Kushner or something like that, right? And then Jared Kushner will, you know, I don't know, buy some land in Albania and make a fortune and bring it back and put it in his mansion in Florida. I mean, you know, it's called trickle-down. Also, U.S. Central Command says it's going to initiate its naval blockade starting at 4 o'clock Eastern time today, which is, it's like an hour after we get off the air, right? And an Iranian security source says Tehran will, quote, deliver a devastating response if we attack Pickaxe Mountain, which was referenced yesterday in one of the administration's releases, where they think that there's an underground nuclear facility. And oil prices, of course, are going back up. Meanwhile, Marco Rubio is trying to destroy the International Criminal Court. Could this be because Marco Rubio is supporting war crimes? I mean, in a video posted on social media, Rubio said that the U.S. will teach the ICC the full meaning of American resolve. He said it'll feature a whole-of-government response to systematically disable the court's ability to operate, target American servicemen or officials, or otherwise threaten American sovereignty. Now, we are committing war crimes. I mean, you know, we bombed a little girls' school in Iran. There was no provocation for that. The entire thing was a war crime. We're killing civilians in boats off the coast of Colombia and Venezuela. Those are war crimes. Our invading Venezuela and killing 80 people to snatch the president and his wife, that was a war crime. And, you know, I think that we're not a party to the ICC, but what he's doing is he's putting individual sanctions on judges for the ICC, refusing to allow them to travel to the United States, trying to freeze their credit cards, you know, freeze their bank accounts, anything that might have to do with an American company. This is getting really ugly. When a government, and the ICC, by the way, has officially indicted Benjamin Netanyahu for war crimes in Gaza. So when a government, our government in this case, explicitly says we're going after the court that stops war criminals, that's a really bad sign. I mean, that's not a red flag. That's a fireworks display. This is something really terrible. So what's on your mind today? Mark in Oakland, California. Hey, Mark, what's up?
2: Hey, Tom, thanks for taking my call.
0: Sure.
2: Tom, I'm calling in this morning because I want to offer the solution for how we get out of this nightmare that doesn't involve violence.
0: Mm-hmm.
2: But before I do, I'd like to give you my background as how I reached this conclusion. I was a sales professional here in the Bay Area for about 25 years, and I came to realize after my first 2 years were not so great because I was following everything that they were teaching me in the sales training. But after I realized if I wanted to make a career in this, I was going to have to do something different. Hold on a second. I was hyperventilating a little bit there. excuse me. I learned that you have to look to be successful in sales. You have to learn about human nature and human behavior, and everything is driven by emotion. And you don't try to manipulate people to do what you want them to do. You win them over with your actions. And I'm getting a little bit.
0: So the bottom line here, Mark, how do we get out of this nightmare?
2: Well, the Democratic Party needs to call an emergency session because we are in a critical emergency right now. And they need to elevate somebody that's going to be a speaker for the party. And the person has to have charisma. They have to have great oratory skills. They have to have authenticity and be able to connect with average people.
0: Yeah.
2: And they need a national audience, much like Trump is going to have on Thursday night. They need to buy the airtime. And this person has to have a conversation with America, similar to like Newt.
0: I agree. I think we need somebody who has the oratorical and human connection skills of a Barack Obama or a Bill Clinton. And the problem is that whoever that person is, you know, once blessed by the Democratic Party, will be the number one candidate for president in 2028. And the problem is, you know, nobody wants the party to be deciding that in advance for us. And so it's got to be some kind of an organic process that works from the grassroots up, from the bottom up. And you know, and I think there's a few people who are kind of auditioning for that. I think that's why Gavin Newsom has been so outspoken in his opposition to Trump, although he's backed away recently. Why J.B. Pritzker has spoken out. Why, you know, you've got the governor of Kentucky right now, Andy Beshear, you know, speaking up about Mitch McConnell. These are the guys who want to become president. But I understand what you're saying, Mark, and I agree with your diagnosis and your prescription. I just don't see how it happens.
2: None of those three that you named or any of the ones that I have in mind. There's only two people right now within the Democratic Party, the Congress, that could do this. One would be Ro Khanna, the other would be John Ossoff, because both of them are not afraid to get in front of a camera and explain things in detail to people. And that's what has to happen. Yep. They have to paint a word picture of what America is going to look like in 10 years for their children if we continue down this path of one-party rule. And that's exactly what Trump called for during his July 4th speech. He said, we will rule for 100 years if we pass this voter suppression act.
0: Yeah.
2: And they really mean it, Tom, and you know they mean it.
0: Oh, I know. I know, Mark. And I like your analysis. I can pretty much predict John Ossoff, if he wins the Senate back, and Ro Khanna are probably going to be in the Democratic primary for president. So we'll see how it plays out. Mark, thank you. Thank you for your contribution. Harold in Arlington, Virginia. Hey, Harold, what's on your mind today?
3: Yeah, I wanted to talk about your question that you opened with at the beginning. It's just why all this...
0: why are they tearing America apart? Yeah.
3: Right. And there's... I don't know that I can give you a comprehensive answer, but there's an underlying thing to it. You know, besides people being driven by greed, billionaires and so forth, there's also the philosophy underneath that has developed from libertarianism, basically that the government has no business helping people. You're supposed to sink or swim on your own merits and pull yourself up by your bootstraps.
0: Right.
3: And, you know, as I think was attributed to Rand Paul once said, or maybe he didn't, but it was attributed to him, What does freedom have to do with your idea about discontinuing Social Security and Medicare? And he says, well, you have the freedom to succeed. You have the freedom to die in the gutter like a dog. I mean, that's freedom.
0: Yeah, that was
3: your
0: his dad.
3: It's your responsibility, individual.
0: That was Ron Paul. Or the old joke that Rush Limbaugh used to love to make. You know, what do you do for a man when he's down? Yeah, kick him. Otherwise, he won't get up. And, you know... So that, you know, and that's now being translated into violence against homeless people, basically.
3: Yeah, and especially, you know, poverty is a spur, supposedly, in this philosophy.
0: All right.
3: To poor people to get up off their butts and quit being lazy.
0: Instead of being the trap that it is for nine out of ten people who are genuinely in poverty. Most of them have no mechanism to get out of it in this America.
3: It does bring out one aspect of society, and that is many people are dependent upon government assistance for one thing or another, and that's the way we wound up.
0: Yeah.
3: And a lot of people, and there's a lot of people that say, hey, it shouldn't be this way, you know.
0: Mm-hmm. Yeah. Yeah. No, I get it. And so that, and what's particularly fascinating about that is that libertarianism, the Libertarian Party, was created in the 1950s by a group called FEE, the Foundation for Education something. And FEE was a front group for the real estate lobby that was created to stop rent control in New York City. And so the whole Libertarian Party thing, and you know, these are the people who hired, what's his name, one of the founders of neoliberalism, you know, and to publish a pamphlet against rent control and stuff. And, you know, the whole thing was, a big business scam to begin with, the Libertarian Party, literally. And it really got a jump start in the election of 1980 when David Koch ran for vice president on the Libertarian ticket. And the ticket basically called for ending all federal involvement in anything except policing, the military, and, well, that was it, policing and the military. I mean, he even thought fire departments, you know, should be paid for locally. Everybody should pay, you know, a fee to a local for-profit fire department. All of our roads should be toll roads owned by billionaires or big corporations. And, you know, the government should do nothing. Go ahead.
3: It's even started to infect religion as well.
0: Yeah. Oh, yeah. Yeah, they're tearing down Christianity with this libertarian stuff. You're absolutely right. Harold, thank you. Well said. It's good. Yeah, good one. Good answer to the question. We'll be right back. 45 minutes past the hour.
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0: It's Talk Media for the sane among us. We'll be right back with more of your calls.

0: And welcome back, Wanda in San Luis Obispo. You are on the air, Wanda. What's up?
1: Oh, good morning, Tom, and thank you very much for taking my call. I've been watching this Mitch McConnell episode. He's been gone from probably over a month now. Nobody knows if he's alive or not for sure. And I don't know if anybody else that could have a job like that and not either be fired or replaced.
0: Well, he's the guy who continually voted against, sick leave for American workers.
1: Yeah. So I think Beshear should just put somebody in. Yeah. Let the Republicans scream all they want. I think Beshear should just put somebody in.
0: He's talking
1: unless they can prove he's alive.
0: Yeah, he's talking.
1: So I hope he takes action on it.
0: Yeah, I do too.
1: Can you name another job you can be gone for 3-4 weeks without calling in, without showing up, without a doctor's note?
0: No, only if you're a Republican member of Congress. I don't even think a Democrat could get away with it, frankly.
1: I don't think so either.
0: Yeah.
1: Amazing. Well, and there was the other representative that was gone for, 3 weeks and nobody did anything about it?
0: Oh, it was actually, I think it was 4 months he was gone.
1: Was it Tom
0: Keene? Was that his name? The guy who was being treated for depression. Yeah. Which is a tough thing. You know, my heart goes out to him, but he did owe his voters something and didn't deliver on it. So.
1: They are supposed to represent the people.
0: Yeah, and you can imagine a Republican being depressed. Maybe he has a conscience, right?
1: Yes, maybe so. But thank you for taking my call.
0: My
1: and
0: pleasure.
1: Keep on.
0: Thank you. Back at you. Stephen in Pueblo, Colorado. Hey, Stephen, what's on your mind today?
2: Well, it's greed, Tom. Plain and simple, greed. The man cannot have enough money or power. He wants it all. And Jeffrey Epstein at one time said that Donald Trump was the most evil man he ever met.
0: That's true. It's in the Epstein files.
2: That's got to tell you something.
0: Yeah.
2: Putin won't end the war because of greed. He's making money on it. All the oligarchs in Russia are making money.
0: Or at least they were initially.
2: You know,
0: I think they're now that Ukraine is starting to take out refineries, it's actually producing a worldwide shortage of refined petroleum products, which is going to get real interesting real fast.
2: Yeah, and I'm wondering about a coming depression.
0: Yeah.
2: The worldwide depression because of that. Will that spark a depression?
0: It could easily. It certainly sparked a major recession and inflation in the United States in the 1970s and the early 1980s when the Arab states, the Gulf states, refused to ship oil to us, you know, the Arab oil embargo, because we sided with Israel in the Seven-Day War. So what's particularly ironic about this, kind of juicy almost, is that there's not a shortage worldwide right now of crude oil. Even though the Gulf was plugged up, you know, other systems kind of kicked in, and China just basically stopped importing oil and all kinds of stuff like that. But there is now a shortage in refined products, and much of that is being driven by the fact that something like 10 or 20% of Russia's refinery capacity has been taken out by Ukrainian drones. And Russia was supplying, you know, diesel fuel and gasoline, refined oil products, to much of the world. And so Trump will get blamed for this via the Gulf of Hormuz, even though it has nothing to do with that. It has to do with the Ukraine war. It's going to get real weird, Stephen. Thank you for the call. It's great to hear from you. I appreciate it. We'll be right back.

0: Hey, thanks so much for sharing our program and for reaching out to our stations and sponsors and letting them know that you're listening. It really means a lot to us. A lot of people wonder, where did this whole right-wing movement to basically gut our freedoms and end DEI and all this other, where did this all begin? It all started back in 1951 with a book called The Conservative Mind, From Burke to Eliot by Russell Kirk. And he argued that if the middle class ever got too big, you'd see young people and women and racial minorities all get up on their hind feet and start protesting and basically screwing up America. And in the 50s, you know, even Republicans thought he was nuts. But then the 60s happened and all those protests. And suddenly Republicans thought, yeah, he's right. We've got to destroy the middle class or at least cut it back. And that was Reagan's mandate when he came into office in 1981. There's a whole article about this. You can read all the details. It's titled The GOP's 60-Year Conspiracy to Kill Our Democracy. None dare call it treason, but I will. Over at HartmanReport.com. Check it out. Welcome back. 9 minutes before the hour. Picking up your calls here. Nancy in Springfield, Oregon. Hey, Nancy, what's up?
1: This message has been transcribed.
0: Oh, really? All right. Alice in San Angelo, Texas. Hey, Alice, what's on your mind today?
2: Tom, when I listen every day, but when Alex was on, his thing was all the power of the people. Mm-hmm. We've got to keep with the power of the people. Mm-hmm. And I agree with that, except he got a caller called in and asked him, my question is this, if Trump is able to just simply steal the election or just cancel it or call it illegal, whatever he's able to do, and we can't, then what do we do then? Yeah. What can the power of the people accomplish then? And his answer was, that won't happen if the power of the people stays strong.
0: Yeah.
2: I want to know if you have a better answer, because the things that you said today makes it sound like he's going to be able to do this.
0: He's certainly going to try. I mean, you know, and it's not like he's not telling us that he's going to try. I mean, he already tried once before in 2020. He tried to overturn an election that he lost. And so there's no doubt in my mind that they're going to try everything they can to mess with this election and possibly to steal it and maybe to refuse to certify it.
2: Right.
0: This is the kind of thing, if they pull it off, if they actually can have Republicans hold control of the House and Senate as a result of a half a dozen elections in disparate places that, are whatever, you know, seized, rigged, whatever. That's going to provoke a real question. It'll provoke a real crisis. I mean, that's the point where, let me rephrase this. Back on January 6th, 2021, I made the point, not on January 6th, but, you know, a few weeks afterwards, I made the point in this program that if I truly believed that the election was stolen from my candidate by nefarious means, I may well have been in the Capitol building, you know, demanding that Congress not allow that election to be certified. And Trump, you know, his master stroke was convincing so many people that this was true, that the election was actually stolen. If it turns out that the election actually is stolen, It seems to me that, you know, just massive civil disobedience is going to be the only probably viable response. And I hope that it doesn't turn into massive civil violence. But it wouldn't surprise me at all if Trump, I mean, it certainly looks like Trump is preparing for massive civil violence. I think one of the reasons why
2: it
0: they
2: does.
0: Are so aggressively building out these concentration camps is so they can put people in them who might protest a stolen election. And I realize that sounds so extreme, and yet look at what he's doing. So, you know,
2: it doesn't sound extreme to me at all.
0: Yeah. So it's.
2: I have preached this to my kids, who are three of my children out of my five children are Trump followers. Hmm. I have begged them. I have pleaded with them. I actually saw them because I still they don't have much to do with me, but except they still invite me to things like weddings, mm-hmm. baby showers for my grandchildren. Yeah. I was just in Arkansas, and we discussed it a little bit, and all they had to say to me is, I better stop. I better stop reposting you and the people that I really have faith in on my Facebook. I better quit calling Congress and making myself so visible. I better keep them in my house and stay away from protests, or they're going to get me. And I told him, I said, well, if they're going to get me, I'm 83 years old and still have to work.
0: Yeah.
2: Because my Social Security is so small, I watch six little children every day in my home so that I can live.
0: Wow. Good
2: and
0: on you, Alice.
2: Of course, if they cut it in half or take it away completely, well, I'll work till people won't leave their children with me anymore, and then I don't know what I'll do.
0: Yeah,
2: my two oldest children.
0: Then we're back to where we were when Social Security was created in 1935, where the leading cause of death for old people was diseases associated with malnutrition and freezing to death in the winter in the north. It's just they are impoverishing America. I mean, they're aggressively working to impoverish America. And, Yeah.
2: My little car, I drive a little 20-year-old car that is still in really good condition because when my husband was still living, we drove his car all the time. Mm-hmm. And because of that, my gas, though, to fill that car is twice what it was.
0: Yeah, there you go. There you go. Alice, I'm out of time. I'm sorry. But thank you for the call. It's great to hear from you. And I'm so sorry to hear about your kids. Wow. All right. Is Trump turning $1 trillion into a political spoil system? What is a political spoil system? Let's talk about that after the break. Stick around.
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4: Years ago, when I announced that I was leaving my job as editor of the Texas Observer to run for political office, I had to admit that going into politics is the only downward career move one can take from journalism. But being both a journalist and a politician does hone one's ability to detect the smell of BS. And we Americans are presently getting a noxious blast of that stench from our warmongering Department of Defense. The vast $1 trillion Pentagon is the ultimate Big Brother bureaucracy, literally empowered to compel thousands of Americans to die in foolish military misadventures cooked up by political partisans and profiteering corporate contractors. That's why it's so alarming that Trump's Project 2025 autocrats are now rushing to slam an iron door of censorship on reporters trying to inform us commoners about the militaristic schemes and corporate fraud that comes from inside this government fortress. In the name of defending freedom, Trump's palace guards are banning media outlets that displease His Royal Highness. Also, Pretty Boy Pete, Trump's made-for-TV Pentagon honcho, has even decreed that reporters must be tightly monitored by military escorts while doing interviews, reviewing documents, and otherwise exercising the essential constitutional rights of our nation's free press. The good news is that rather than kowtowing to the autocrats, dozens of media organizations have told Pete to stuff it, choosing to do old-school outsider digging into this insider war machine. This is Jim Hightower saying, meanwhile, the Project 2025 authoritarians hail their clampdown on free press rights by touting their, quote, fresh relationship with what they call their new Pentagon press corps. Right, it's their partisan press corps, not ours.

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0: From New York, this is Democracy Now! Residents of Biddeford, Maine, fill the streets in protest Monday following another fatal ICE shooting. In this case, a 26-year-old man, Juan Sebastian Guerrero. We'll go to Biddeford, Maine for the latest, and we'll get an update on the Democratic primary race to unseat Maine Senator Susan Collins. Last term, she was the deciding vote approving $70 billion more for ICE. The ICE shooting is the second in less than a week, following the killing of a Houston father, Lorenzo Salgado Araujo. We'll speak with Juan Proaño, head of LULAC, the League of United Latin American Citizens, about the need for an independent investigation.
1: We do not believe them. They're playing by a playbook. They're using a template in shootings and murders that have happened across the country time and time again, and it is time to stop.
0: And we'll talk about the latest election news with Mother Jones correspondent Ari Berman. A federal judge has quashed a DOJ subpoena seeking the names and personal information of Fulton County, Georgia's 2020 election workers. President Trump also plans to discuss so-called election integrity in a primetime address Thursday night. All that and more coming up. Welcome to Democracy Now!, democracynow.org, The War and Peace Report. I'm Amy Goodman. President Trump's announced the U.S. is reinstating its naval blockade of Iranian ports as the U.S. and Iran move closer to a return to all-out war. The U.S. has carried out another night of strikes on Iran, with U.S. Central Command saying it targeted, quote, coastal defense systems, missile and drone sites, and maritime capabilities, unquote. In addition, Trump has notified Congress that the U.S. is again at war with Iran, giving him another 60 days to attack Iran without congressional approval. Iran retaliated by attacking U.S. military sites in Bahrain and Jordan. In addition, Iran struck two oil tankers from the United Arab Emirates. An Indian crew member was killed, several others injured. While Iran maintains that it controls the Strait of Hormuz, President Trump announced a new plan for the U.S. to begin imposing a 20% fee on oil tankers and other ships passing through the strait. In a post on Truth Social, Trump wrote, quote, "The USA will be, from this point forward, known as the guardian of the Hormuz Strait," unquote. Trump gave no details about how this would actually be accomplished. At the White House, Trump claimed the U.S. would end up controlling the entire strait.
2: They're wired differently, and we're not going to put up with it. We are just going forward. We're attacking them tonight. We're taking out all of their capability for anything having to do with the strait, with the Hormuz Strait. And I think in the end, we will end up just controlling the whole thing.
0: Tensions are escalating between Houthi forces in Yemen and Saudi Arabia, testing a four-year truce. On Monday, the Houthis, who are aligned with Iran, fired missiles at Saudi Arabia's international airport in Abha. Earlier in the day, the Houthis accused Saudi Arabia of bombing the international airport in the Yemeni capital of Sana'a. The Saudi-backed Yemeni government took responsibility for bombing the airport in Sana'a, saying it was done to prevent an Iranian aircraft from landing. Immigration agents fatally shot a 26-year-old Colombian man on Monday as he was driving to work in Biddeford, Maine. The man has been identified as Juan Sebastian Guerrero, the father of a 3-year-old daughter. One witness reported seeing agents drag Guerrero from his car after the shooting. One eyewitness said, quote, "He was bleeding profusely from the head. He was talking. He said, 'I tried to stop.' At least four bullet holes were seen in the car's windshield after the shooting. Another neighbor said she heard a woman screaming at immigration agents, "You took her dad. You took her dad," unquote. The woman was with a young girl dressed in bluey pajamas who is believed to be Guerrero's three-year-old daughter. Another neighbor said, quote, "I watched a wife fall to her knees looking at her husband's dead body on the ground. I watched a little girl crying with a little pink backpack on because she's never going to see her father again," unquote. Senator Angus King's office said the Department of Homeland Security has confirmed Juan Sebastian Guerrero was not the target of any warrant. The Maine Immigrants' Rights Coalition said Guerrero was authorized to work in the United States and had been issued a Social Security number. His death prompted protests across Maine, including outside the Maine offices of Republican Senator Susan Collins. The killing of Juan Sebastian Guerrero comes just a week after an ICE agent in Houston fatally shot Lorenzo Salgado Araujo, a 52-year-old Mexican father of three who'd lived in the United States for decades. The killings come amidst a major surge in ICE activity. ICE reported making 10,000 arrests over a five-day period in late June. That's 2,000 arrests a day. Mexican President Claudia Sheinbaum is calling for criminal investigations into the deaths of 17 Mexicans in the United States amidst President Trump's sweeping immigrant crackdown. 14 of the Mexicans died in immigration detention, while three were killed by U.S. agents, including Lorenzo Salgado Araujo, who was fatally shot by an ICE agent in Houston last week. Sheinbaum spoke Monday in Mexico City.
3: I want to tell you that today the foreign ministry will file complaints with the U.S. Department of Justice and state prosecutors' offices in the United States over the deaths of 17 Mexican nationals, including the most recent one who was practically executed.
0: A federal judge has blasted President Trump's $10 billion lawsuit against the IRS, saying it was filed for improper purposes and that it was an attempt to use the court, quote, to earmark billions of dollars from American taxpayers, unquote. The judge also penalized Trump's lawyers, including Attorney General Todd Blanche, for manipulating the judicial process by filing the lawsuit against the IRS over Trump's leaked tax returns. The lawsuit ended in a settlement that granted President Trump immunity from future tax audits and initially created a nearly $1.8 billion so-called anti-weaponization fund to compensate Trump's allies. An audit would have hit President Trump with a $100 million tax bill if the IRS found wrongdoing. After substantial public outcry, including from Republican officials, the Trump administration eventually abandoned the anti-weaponization fund. On Monday, federal judge Kathleen Williams stated in her ruling that the government cannot claim that its settlement with President Trump was conducted as a part of a legitimate legal process. Judge Williams also requested that a copy of the order be sent to the New York Bar, where Attorney General Blanche is a member and is currently facing multiple ethics complaints. There was a planned confirmation hearing for Todd Blanche as Attorney General this week in the Senate. 12 Democratic-led states have sued to block Paramount Skydance's $111 billion acquisition of Warner Brothers Discovery. Paramount Skydance is run by David Ellison, whose father, Larry Ellison, is the billionaire founder of Oracle and a prominent ally and financial backer of President Trump. Under the proposed deal, CNN and CBS News, streaming services HBO Max and Paramount Plus, as well as film and television studios, would all be combined under a single entity controlled by the Ellisons. This is California Attorney General Rob Bonta.
4: This $110 billion proposed merger, the largest merger in Hollywood history, would extinguish competition. It would result in higher prices, lower content quality, and fewer movies and TV shows. I'm proud to lead 12 attorneys general across the country to put an end to a merger that, let's just say it simply, breaks the law. It hurts an industry that touches the lives of Americans daily and brings so much to the state of California.
0: The UK is also weighing whether to sue to take on the proposed merger between Paramount, Skydance and Warner Brothers Discovery. U.S. Secretary of State Marco Rubio has announced new plans for the United States to, quote, systematically disable, unquote, the International Criminal Court brick by brick. On Monday, Rubio published an opinion piece in The Wall Street Journal and posted a short video attacking the tribunal at The Hague.
5: The ICC and its friends are waging a war against our country, not with bullets or missiles, but with statutes and compacts and the force of so-called international law.
0: Last year, the Trump administration imposed sweeping economic and travel sanctions on ICC judges and prosecutors after the court issued arrest warrants for Israeli Prime Minister Benjamin Netanyahu and former Defense Minister Yoav Gallant for committing war crimes in Gaza. Defense Secretary Pete Hegseth announced a new joint task force with the Justice Department to, quote, identify and prosecute, unquote, leaks to the press. In a video posted on social media, Hegseth thanked Attorney General Todd Blanche, saying he was, quote, proud that our departments are working together closer than we have ever before, unquote. This comes just days after Justice Department subpoenaed four journalists at the New York Times after they reported on security concerns over President Trump's new plane, which was donated to him by Qatar. In other press freedom news, U.S. border agents seized the electronic devices of journalist Max Blumenthal after he flew home from a reporting trip to Iran, where he covered the funeral of Ayatollah Ali Khamenei. Blumenthal, who's the founder of the Gray Zone, said agents also interrogated him. He said, quote, the seizure of my devices was a clear act of intimidation aimed at deterring me and others from doing further critical reporting from Iran about the illegal war ravaging the country, Blumenthal said. President Trump signed an executive order Monday, drastically reducing the size of two national monuments in Utah by more than 90%. The Bears Ears and Grand Staircase Escalante National Monuments in southern Utah are considered sacred by Native Americans and span more than 3.2 million acres, which is nearly the size of Connecticut. Critics say the order opens up thousands of acres of protected land to developers and the oil and gas industry. South Carolina's governor appointed Darlene Graham Nardone, the sister of the late Republican Senator Lindsey Graham, to replace him and serve out the rest of his term, which ends in January. Senator Graham died over the weekend from an aortic tear. With her appointment, Nardone becomes South Carolina's first female senator. She has never held public office before. In climate news, the National Weather Service is forecasting dozens of temperature records in cities across the U.S. will be tied or broken today and tomorrow. Meanwhile, a new study finds that a heat wave in England and Wales last month killed about 2,700 people. During a three-day peak, an estimated 440 people died per day due to heat-related causes. This is Claire Barnes, a research associate at the Imperial College in London.
6: I think the first important thing to take away from this study is that we are now seeing really dangerous levels of heat. This is not go out and play in the sun weather. This is something we all need to be aware of the risks of. And the other thing we really need to remember is that this is not naturally occurring heat. This has been supercharged by human-caused warming.
0: The operator of the Keystone Pipeline, a company based in Canada called Southbow, has agreed to pay nearly $27 million in civil penalties over the 2022 oil spill, which dumped nearly 13,000 barrels of heavy crude oil into a creek in rural Kansas. Under the agreement with the federal government, the company would also spend about $40 million to prevent future accidents. The EPA's assistant administrator for its enforcement office said, quote, "The oil spill blanketed land and water, rendering the waterway lifeless and useless and requiring extensive cleanup and remediation. The substantial penalty reflects the seriousness of the environmental harm," unquote. And the pro-Palestinian activist and philanthropist Fergie Chambers has been arrested in Spain after the United States requested his extradition. Chambers is an heir to the multi-billion dollar Cox family fortune. For years, he's used his inheritance to fund leftist and pro-Palestinian groups. According to the indictment, he faces charges including providing funding to Palestinian militant groups. His family denied the charge and said Chambers is a victim of political persecution. And those are some of the headlines. This is Democracy Now!, democracynow.org, The War and Peace Report. I'm Amy Goodman in New York. Democracy Now!'s Juan Gonzalez joins us from Chicago. Hi, Juan.
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0: We begin today's show with the fatal shooting of Lorenzo Salgado Araujo, the 52-year-old father, husband, small business owner, originally from Mexico, killed by an ICE agent last Tuesday in Houston, Texas, during his early morning commute to work at a construction site. First-hand accounts from the men who were also in his van that morning continue to refute claims by ICE officials that Araujo allegedly posed a threat to the agents and attempted to ram them with his van. The three men are currently detained by ICE and are facing deportation. They're all reportedly undocumented from Mexico and had lived in the U.S. for decades. The New York Times reports two of them spoke at length with Democratic Congresswoman Sylvia Garcia, whose district includes Houston, and told her that the shot that killed Araujo was fired into the front passenger side window. One of the men is Araujo's younger brother, Victor, Victor Salgado Araujo. The Department of Homeland Security last week acknowledged that Lorenzo Araujo was targeted by mistake and that federal agents were in fact searching for a different person. This all comes as his family and advocates are demanding an independent investigation amidst fears the Trump administration will attempt to conceal or tamper with evidence. ICE says none of the agents involved were wearing body cameras at the time of Araujo's killing. The New York Times reports there have been at least 22 shootings involving federal immigration officers since Trump returned to office. Six people, including three U.S. citizens, have been killed. This all comes as the White House has demanded an increase in immigration detentions, ordering ICE officials to make at least 2,000 arrests per day. The end of June, beginning of July, there were 10,000 arrests in 5 days. For more, we go to Washington, D.C., where we're joined by Juan Proaño, CEO of LULAC, the largest and oldest Latino civil rights organization in the United States. Juan, thanks so much for joining us. You were there in Houston. Now you're in Washington. Can you talk about what we understand at this point happened to Lorenzo Araujo?
8: Well, Amy, thank you so much for having me. And good morning, Juan. I think, you know, it's been widely reported. My perspective is that ICE was casing Magnolia Park, which is a 97% Hispanic community. they were hunting for Latinos. They saw a brown man, a Latino man, driving a work truck, and they followed suit. We all know now what the deadly consequences of that are, and ICE has been, you know, walking back every statement that they've made. They said it initially was a targeted enforcement action. They said that he used his vehicle as a deadly weapon. They said that, you know, the officers acted basically in self-defense. And they've now retracted, obviously, that he was not the target. But then they stated that there were two other men that were targeted, and they let slip that those men were of Guatemalan descent. But everyone in that van was actually a Mexican national. There was no damage to the front end of the vehicle, the back end of the vehicle, the side panels. There's a black skid mark from the black SUV that they used to pin that car to the sidewalk. And I think most egregious of all those things was the fact that once he was on the ground prone, we've seen the videos, we've seen his cries for help. He knew that he was dying. They waited almost 20 to 30 minutes to get him an ambulance to take him to the hospital. And in that time, they took all of his personal identifiable information off of his person. So when he was admitted into the hospital, they admitted him as a John Doe. Now, the family was there. Ronaldo was there. He was on site. I've seen the text messages with the FBI and the ICE agent between the two men. And they really just strung him along for hours until finally sending him to the hospital. Family had a hard time even finding him, because when they arrived at the hospital, they said that there was no Lorenzo Salgado Arujo in their manifest, in their records. It took several hours more for them to make the connection between the two men. And he wasn't told that his father passed away until 3 o'clock, more than 6 hours later. And sadly, because he was admitted as a John Doe, they then had to, family had to go through extra hoops. They had to do a biometric forensics examination to confirm he is who we always knew he was, Lorenzo. And they didn't actually get the final determination, which was that he was killed, and it was a homicide, until the following day, almost 24 hours later. A really tragic event, and it was a senseless murder on the streets of Houston.
7: And Juan Peruano, what's been the involvement of the Houston Police Department in this? Houston Police Chief Noe Diaz was supposed to meet with the FBI.
8: Well, we've been working very closely with the District Attorney's Office, with Sean Teer. You know, I was there at the initial meeting. I found him to be very sincere in his condolences to the family. I found him to be pretty much very much a straight shooter and honest. And he flat out told me that they would be doing an independent investigation. They would be moving forward aggressively in doing so. But the main limiting factor was going to be cooperation of the federal agencies involved. There are multiple strings of investigation. So now we have the District Attorney General that's doing an investigation. You have the FBI that's doing an investigation. You have the DHS Inspector General that's doing an investigation. And the last investigation to be announced recently was that of Mayor Whitmer. For days and days and days, he refused to act, saying that they had no purview over the shooting because HPD basically was not involved. And while that may be true, the fact of the matter is that a resident of Houston was killed on Canal Street. And my understanding is whenever there's a shooting, whenever there's a murder, the police actually investigate. So I'm glad that they are now moving towards a full investigation. But my expectation is that their investigation will similarly be hampered by DHS, by the federal agencies. And we already know 6 days later, a week now basically since his senseless death, that they have turned over nothing at all. No evidence, not the van, not his possessions, nothing at all.
7: And why weren't the agents wearing body cameras? Haven't federal authorities promised to equip ICE agents with body cameras?
8: Well, they certainly have all the money and all the resources in the world to do that. $170 billion allocation through the Big Beautiful Bill, another $70 billion to help carry through funding through the end of President Trump's term. My understanding is that certain states have different regulations. In Minneapolis, Minnesota, they're required to actually have body cam footage. This is Texas. It's a red state. They clearly have been slow walking the process and will probably fight it tooth and nail. So it's something that should be a national mandate at this point. Police officers are required to do so. ICE agency has, it went from 12,000 to 22,000 employees. There's absolutely no reason from a financial perspective, from a functional or implementation perspective, that they couldn't do this. And certainly our country would benefit from the transparency that would come from this.
0: And can you talk about Greg Abbott, the well-known Trump ally, Texas governor, how he has weighed in on this one, Piranha?
8: He's been silent. I mean, he has said nothing about it. Paxton has been on vacation in Europe. He has said nothing about it at all. Representative Sylvia Garcia has been an incredible advocate for the family. And the Houston community is rallying around her and rallying around the Salgado family as well. And so what you would expect, Amy, silence from the right, outrage from our progressive Democratic community. And Latinos have been rising up. They've been rising up out in the community in Houston. We ran a petition that has over 165,000 people who signed it. I'd encourage folks to go to the LULAC.org website to do the same. Lorenzo's family has been fortunate enough to raise $500,000 on GoFundMe, but that will not go very far. Lorenzo was the primary provider for his family. He was paying and has paid for his three young sons to go through university, and he still has one that's in university. And so I don't believe that there will be justice here. There's nothing that will bring him back, and the only thing that we can hope for is full accountability.
7: And Juan, what about the three men who were in the van with Lorenzo Salgado? What's their situation right now?
8: So they are in, they're in Conroe, Texas. And so, you know, we have been engaged with them. I was actually on with Ruby Powers last night and we were chatting. So she's representing Victor. The other two men have a different attorney. Initially, they were being pressured to sign self-deportation orders. We talked with the families and discouraged them from doing so. But it was a significant amount of pressure. The initial sense was that they were inclined to do so, first and foremost because they are undocumented, second of all because they have mixed-status family households and were concerned about, you know, bringing any additional legal perjury, prosecution, if you will, against their own family members. And in a way, it

0: Latino civil rights organization in the United States. You represent the whole country. And yet another Latin American immigrant, this person, 26 years old, apparently had work authorization. Not that that should be an issue when it comes to being shot dead in the streets, was shot dead as he drove, the father of a three-year-old, as he drove to work. Your final comments on reeling from this one in Houston, this killing, to what's happened in Biddeford.
1: Well, thank you, Amy. I have to tell you that these both have hit me really hard. Lorenzo was 1 year younger than I am. He was 52. I'm 53. Joan in Biddeford, Sebastian, is Colombian. My mother's from Colombia. My family is from Colombia. 26 years old, as you said, a father of a young girl, 3 years old, and a beautiful wife. And it's a senseless, senseless tragedy. The same circumstances, Amy. He was initially targeted by mistake, okay? The officers were not in any jeopardy at all. They actually were the aggressors here, trying to open the vehicle, as he plainly said he was trying to actually stop. The fear in the community is prevalent. And it's my honest belief, and if you take a look at the numbers, that they are targeting Latino men. Of all the men, of all the people currently in detention, 80 to 90% of them are Hispanic men, predominantly from Mexico, Honduras, Venezuela, Nicaragua. It is the majority, significant majority, and the escalation has been significant. Biddeford is a small town. It is 22,000 people. It has about 550 Hispanics. If they are hunting immigrants in Biddeford, Maine, and in Houston, just imagine what they're doing across the country. It has been underreported since the killing of Renee Good and Alex Preti. Let's be clear about that. You mentioned early on, right? 2,000 men, 2,000 detentions over the course of a week, 2,000 per day. But we haven't raised this enough. It is a critical moment in this country. We are not leading. This is not leadership. And it is time to demand change.
0: Juan Peraño, we thank you for being with us. CEO of LULAC, the oldest, largest Latino civil rights organization in the United States, joining us from Washington, D.C. Coming up, we go to Biddeford, Maine, to talk about the ICE shooting of 26-year-old Juan Sebastian Guerrero. We'll talk about that. Also, the senatorial race, where the longtime senator, Republican Senator Susan Collins, whose offices were protested yesterday, was the deciding vote for tens of billions of dollars more for ICE. This is Democracy Now, back in 30.

Rising Stars Fife and Drum Band, Babe No Cheatin'. This is Democracy Now!, democracynow.org. I'm Amy Goodman with Juan Gonzalez as we turn to Maine, where immigration agents fatally shot a 26-year-old Colombian man on Monday as he drove to work in the city of Biddeford. The man has been identified as Juan Sebastian Guerrero, the father of a 3-year-old daughter. One witness reported seeing agents dragging

0: him from the car after the shooting, which was also visible in CCTV footage. Another eyewitness told the Portland Press Herald, quote, he was bleeding profusely from the head. He was talking. He said, I tried to stop. At least four bullet holes were seen in the car's windshield. After the shooting, another neighbor said she heard a woman screaming at immigration agents, you took her dad, you took her dad. The woman was with a young girl dressed in blue pajamas, who's believed to be Guerrero's three-year-old daughter. Another neighbor said, quote, I watched a wife fall to her knees looking at her husband's dead body on the ground. I watched a little girl crying with a little pink backpack on because she's never going to see her father again, unquote. Maine Senator Angus King's office said the Department of Homeland Security had confirmed that Juan Sebastian Guerrero was not the target of any warrant. The Maine Immigrants Rights Coalition said he was authorized to work in the United States and had been issued a Social Security number. His death prompted protests across Maine, including outside the offices of Republican Senator Susan Collins. Last term, she was the deciding vote in approving $70 billion more for ICE and Customs and Border Protection. The killing of Juan Sebastian Guerrero comes just a week after an ICE agent in Houston fatally shot Lorenzo Salgado Araujo. For more, we go to Maine, where we're joined by two guests. Isha Khan is the wife of Biddeford's mayor, Liam LaFountain. She joins us there. And in Waterville, Maine, we're joined by Nathan Bernard, a correspondent for Dropsite News. We welcome you both to Democracy Now! Isha Khan, let's begin with you. Talk about what's happening in Biddeford, what you understood happened yesterday morning. I understand, and looking at the video of through the day, that there wasn't even a crime scene set up. If you can tell us what you understand and the protests that have taken place and that are planned for today as well outside ICE offices in Scarborough.
1: The last 24 hours have been deeply painful and disturbing. Our community is hurting. A child lost her father, a woman lost her partner, and we have lost a neighbor of ours. And we are doing our best to find ways to heal and connect. Yesterday, throughout the day, there were various different gatherings, all folks from different backgrounds coming together peacefully, sharing their grief, their questions, and their worries. And knowing Maine, it's a small town, people are just disturbed and really shell-shocked to know that something like this can happen in our state, a very small state with a very small immigrant population. So this has been a time of grieving, especially in Biddeford. We are a mill city, which was built on the backs of immigrants, whether it is Irish, Catholics, Armenians. So I think just this hits home for a lot of our community members here in Biddeford.
2: Yes, and can you talk some about that history, that immigrant history in Biddeford? I understand the Albanian Muslims established one of the first mosques in the United States there in 1915.
1: That's correct. So I grew up in Texas, and my introduction to Maine was actually just that, walking around Biddeford, learning about the immigrant community who has helped build and shape this community. As a Muslim myself, this was the last place to find out that the first mosque in United States or in North America was here, just walking distance from where I live. And I think another thing I'll just mention here, what was so moving, and I think just the irony, is less than about 100 years ago on the bridge we were all gathered yesterday and today again, is the exact bridge where KKK was coming from Saco, the neighboring town, into Biddeford. And it was a Biddeford community who stood side by side with their Catholic and Franco Catholic neighbors fighting against the KKK and the persecution. And that happened again last night and earlier yesterday, where community from all backgrounds came together here in Biddeford, standing on that same bridge, asking and demanding justice for immigrants who are here today. Biddeford is one of the youngest cities in Maine, and this has just been so devastated. There are so many beautiful kids who play in our neighborhoods, and just hearing from some of the kids who are going to summer school, didn't even want to get off the bus, just fearing that they don't want to be shot in the face. So this is deeply painful. It's an immigrant community, and has been for centuries. And as we gather, we're just finding ways to heal and ask for accountability on all accounts.
2: Now, Maine's Democratic Governor Janet Mills and its Republican Senator Susan Collins are both calling for investigations. But what kind of actions did they take before this shooting and holding ICE accountable?
1: I think this is a something that Maine has been grappling since the beginning of this year, where we have seen just the increased surge in ICE agents and ICE presence throughout our community. And while I can't speak to what their, Senator Collins or Governor Mills are doing, I can say that what I have learned and I have seen is a lot of support from our community around this. Folks are gathering. In fact, knowing Biddeford and our community, we are a aging, Maine as a whole is an aging population, and a big chunk of our workforce relies on immigrants. And in January, when ICE agents started surging, that began to surge, a vast majority of people didn't show up. And we were at a breaking point where our hospitals were not able to operate. And it took Governor Mills, our elected officials, to work together to find ways to make sure our community feels safe. And we were given the impression that ICE is going away, but that was certainly and is certainly not the case. And yesterday was a strong reminder of what our elected officials need to do as we continue to move and for the survival of our state as we know it today.
0: Esha Khan is the wife of the Biddeford mayor. We're also joined by Nathan Bernard, who is a correspondent for Dropsite News. His most recent piece headlined in Letter, Plattner Volunteer Network warns Dems nominee must back same agenda to win our full support. Why bring that in now with this tragedy today? Because, of course, what's happening now is happening on behalf of the U.S. government. So politics really matter right now. Nathan, if you can talk about what we know at this point, you have the information relayed by the independent Maine Senator Angus King that the 26-year-old Colombian man, Juan, had been given an order that he was not the target. Now, it was Angus King who released this and not the federal government originally. And then you have these mass protests in the midst of the senatorial race, and who is senator certainly matters, with Senator Collins being the deciding vote on the tens of billions more dollars that went to ICE and CBP. Can you talk about what the people who are running right now are saying and doing? Are they participating in the protests?
3: Yeah. There was a vigil in Portland where several of the candidates, Nirav Shaw, Troy Jackson, both attended and gave speeches calling to abolish ICE. And
0: Nirav Shaw
3: I know
0: is
3: from
0: the
3: the
0: former
3: volunteers
0: health
3: on the Plattner
0: official.
3: campaign.
0: The just to give a global context for people who aren't following this closely, Nirav Shaw is the former health official in Maine, and Troy Jackson is the logger in Maine, who has also announced he wants to run.
3: Yeah, Nirav Shaw was our CDC director during the COVID pandemic. Troy Jackson was the former Senate president, a Democrat who, like you said, is a third-generation logger. I think there's a lot of angst. There's a lot of frustration with Susan Collins. Not only did she vote to fund ICE with another $70 billion, she was the deciding vote for that. And when that $70 billion passed, there was no accountability. I mean, just like we saw in Houston, the ICE agents there were not wearing body cameras. The ICE agents in Biddeford were not wearing body cameras. And just like Isha was talking about, this is the community. Community is having to watch these folks. Community is having to document ICE's actions. And a big push from the volunteers from the Plattner campaign and voters all across Maine are that they don't think there is a way to reform this agency. They think it needs to be abolished. They think that no more funding should go to ICE. And we see when more funding does come to ICE, what happens. The funding was just released. We now have a death, a tragic death in Houston. We have a tragic death in Biddeford, Maine, a big city and a small town in completely different parts of the United States. So I think people want to hold Susan Collins accountable for her role in this. And when we look at accountability again, DHS in Boston is now going to investigate what happens here in Maine. So we have DHS investigating DHS. It's a situation where all of the candidates that, not, I shouldn't say all the candidates, the majority of the candidates that are running right now know that if they're going to get the support of the 150,000 voters who just voted for the Plattner campaign, a platform of economic populism, progressivism, built from the grassroots, that they're going to have to express intent explicitly to end the mass deportation system that we have. So it's going to become a huge issue. It already was a huge issue here in January. There was an enormous rally in Lewiston, Maine, the day that Alex Preti was killed under very similar circumstances. And we've seen so many instances of this across the country. And I really think that now that this has come to Maine in such a visceral, violent way, that it's going to become a huge issue in the Senate campaign.
2: And Nathan, you talked about back in January, that's when the Department of Homeland Security initiated Operation Catch of the Day in Maine. And you talk about the arrest that happened then, and also about the change from last year to this year in ICE tactics. Before they were doing well-publicized raids with Kristi Noem, the head of Homeland Security, actually participating and bringing the media with her. Now they're actually trying to do it more quietly, but at the same time, ramp up the number of arrests per day?
3: Yeah. I believe Amy noted that the agency, ICE, is looking to make 2,000 arrests a day. And when Operation Catch of the Day happens here in January, when the surge happens, they detained somewhere around 200 people. Only, I believe, 10 or 11 of those people allegedly had any sort of target. They were the target of any sort of warrant from ICE. Many of them were immediately pulled from their families, sent to out-of-state detention centers. And it happened so rapidly, and in that time, a very public way. I mean, it's the same as in Minnesota, where it's as much of making a spectacle and a show of these detentions in the most disgusting, gruesome way possible, to show that they're getting close to hitting their numbers, that it really hasn't, in my eyes, become any less public. Now, I know that Susan Collins took credit for ending Operation Catch of the Day. Back in January, she said that this was all going to come to an end, and she took credit for it ending. On the back end of that, again, she funded another $70 billion to ICE without any strings attached. So those things are such at odds with one another. And even after the Operation Catch a Day slowed their tactics and operation, there were still hundreds of calls coming in about ICE in our communities. ICE never left Maine. And I think that what happened with Juwan Sebastian Guerrero is a perfect case of showing that they never left, and they're just as violent. He was not the target of a warrant from ICE, not that it should matter, but he was literally just going to work in the morning to let his family have a dignified life, to put a roof over his three-year-old daughter's head, his wife's head. There's so many, again, going back to community eyewitnesses accounts that have come out, not just on this case, but across the months since January, that have shown that ICE is still here, they're still active. And with the killing of Guerrero, it's so tragic that there's no way, aside from us, the people living in Maine, to show what happened here. So the operations never slowed, really. Maybe they become less public. They didn't become less violent.
0: We will continue to follow this and the so-called investigation that's taking place. Nathan Bernard, correspondent for Dropsite News, will link to your latest piece in Letter. Plattner Volunteer Network warns Dems nominee must back same agenda to win our full support. And Isha Khan, we thank you so much for being with us, wife of the Biddeford mayor, speaking to us from Biddeford. This is Democracy Now! When we come back, major election news. President Trump is expected to give a primetime address on so-called election integrity Thursday night. And the DOJ has quashed a subpoena investigating election results from 2020 in Fulton County, Georgia. Stay with us.

0: Contra Todo, Against Everything by the Puerto Rican singer-songwriter Ile, performing at our Democracy Now! Studio. This is Democracy Now!, democracynow.org. I'm Mimi Goodman with Juan Gonzalez. President Trump's Department of Justice continues to investigate the 2020 election results in Fulton County, Georgia. A state President Trump repeatedly falsely claims he won in 2020. Now CBS News is reporting the FBI fired two of its officials after they voiced concerns over the probe, claiming it was politically motivated. Their firings come months after the FBI raided an election office in Georgia's Fulton County, seizing computers and ballots related to the 2020 election. Last week, a federal judge in Atlanta quashed a DOJ subpoena seeking the names and personal information of Fulton County's 2020 election workers. Meanwhile, President Trump has forced out the last remaining members of the Election Assistance Commission, a bipartisan independent agency tasked with certifying voting systems and helping local election officials. The White House fired the Democratic commissioners, Thomas Hicks and Benjamin Hovland, and a third commissioner, Republican Christy McCormick, was given the chance to resign, which she did. The committee's remaining member, Republican Donald Palmer, stepped down in April to join the Heritage Foundation. Trump's dismantling of the Election Assistance Commission comes less than 4 months before midterm elections, following last month's Supreme Court ruling granting the president more power to fire members of independent agencies. For more on all of this, or as much as we can do in the next few minutes, we're joined by Ari Berman, the national voting rights correspondent for Mother Jones. Thanks so much for being with us, Ari. Start off by talking about the judge quashing the request for information of Fulton County election workers and then going on to the primetime address President Trump's expected to give on Thursday night.
1: Hi, Amy. Well, thank you for having me back on the show. So what happened in Fulton County, Georgia, was the Justice Department was trying to get access to the personal information of thousands of election workers from the 2020 election. And the judge said, you can't have that personal information. And also, you can't bring charges against them because it's too late. It's been now 6 years since that election. But the disturbing thing here is that Georgia is just a microcosm of what they're planning to do to interfere in the midterms. The raid on Fulton County, Georgia, the taking of 700 boxes of ballots, that is a preview of the type of suppression and intimidation the Trump administration wants to do everywhere in 2026. And we're seeing this with the primetime address the president is planning to give. He's going to lie and say there was rampant fraud and foreign interference in the 2020 election so that he can then say we have to seize voting machines. We have to stop mail voting. We have to do all the things that he tried to do in 2020, but was unsuccessful. And the bottom line here is they keep lying about the 2020 election so that they can justify massive interference in the 2026 election. It really is that simple. You put all the different moves of the administration together, that is the underlying goal, to build a narrative that will justify some kind of unprecedented intervention in the midterms to challenge how people vote, how votes are counted, and how elections are certified.
2: Now, Ari, you've been covering election news for years now. You're one of the top experts in the country on it. Have we ever seen any attempt by a federal government to actually squash free and fair elections like we're seeing now? And to what degree do you fear that Trump could be successful?
1: No, Juan. I think it's completely unprecedented what the Trump administration is trying to do. We've never seen the full weight of the federal government mobilized in such a way to try and interfere in free and fair elections and to try to undermine elections in so many different ways, from how people vote to how elections are administered to how elections are ultimately certified here. Now, I do think the problem that the president has is that the Constitution is very clear that states with oversight from Congress run their elections, and the president has very little role in doing that. And so time and time again, what Trump wants to do is blocked in court. His executive orders have been blocked in court. So much of what the Justice Department has tried to do has been blocked in court. So that's the silver lining of this is that, yes, the president is becoming more authoritarian, more desperate, but that doesn't mean he's going to be any more successful in trying to do this. He can say the 2020 election is rigged. He can say that he wants to seize voting machines or stop mail voting, but ultimately, states have the power to run their elections, and that's the saving grace of our constitutional system right now to stand up to what Trump is doing.
0: What he's going to say on Thursday night, what you understand?
1: Well, what I understand is he's going to allege foreign interference in the 2020 election, which has been extensively studied. There was no evidence of interference in that election. If there was any interference, it was Russia trying to help Trump. But there was no evidence that Iran or Venezuela or China or the other countries that Trump is going to name interfered in that election. But he's going to say they interfered so that he can create the predicate for then interfering in the midterms to say, I can now have the power to seize voting machines. I have the power to shut down mail voting. I can try to put in place proof of citizenship to register to vote. He can't unilaterally do any of those things, but he's going to try to claim dictatorial power for himself through the propaganda that his administration is generating to try to lay the predicate for some kind of dramatic intervention of the midterms. And that's something that we all need to be very vigilant about.
0: And threatening to arrest election officials if any non-citizens vote. We have 20 seconds.
1: Well, it's just an example of further weaponization of the Justice Department, from trying to uphold the laws to trying to intimidate election workers into following Trump's agenda. And I think election workers are going to stand up to it. But again, it sets a very chilling precedent.
0: We want to thank you, Ari Berman, for joining us, national voting rights correspondent for Mother Jones. That does it for our show. A very happy birthday to Karl Marxer. I'll be in Kansas City on Friday and Saturday, July 17th and 18th, for the screening of Steal the Story, Please, about the 30 years of Democracy Now! And independent media. I'll be there with the directors of the film, Tia Lesson and Carl Diehl, at Glendale Fine Arts Theater in Overland Park. 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We'll also be doing a fundraiser for KKFI Community Radio in Kansas City. Really looking forward to being there. You can get more information at democracynow.org. 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I'm Amy Goodman with Juan Gonzalez for another edition of Democracy Now!
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0: Welcome to Arts Express. This is Prairie Miller, and on the show, Pacifica host Garland Nixon on the U.S. Empire trajectory of sanctions and color revolutions to Let's Just Go Bare Knuckles.
1: Hello, Garland Nixon here. And as you've probably noticed, the U.S. Empire has continued to trade blows with Iran, even though there's talk of, ceasefires and deals and all these things. The reality is that the kinetic conflict has never stopped, and I can't see how it can stop until there's a definitive victor. Let's talk.

Hello, Garland here. And a couple of things. One thing is obvious, notwithstanding the discussions that are going on, the talk of the Trump administration or the U.S. wanting, quote, some kind of a deal, what that means, let's be honest, we don't even know what the definition of a deal would be anymore. We don't even know what the definition. We've heard this term deal when it comes to Ukraine. We've heard, oh, Trump wants a grand bargain with China and Russia and whoever. We've heard these types of things of a what Trump wants, right? Trump wants this, Trump wants that. We've heard other discussions of what the trajectory of kind of the imperial foreign policy, you know, of the global, whatever term you like. If you like imperial, if you like globalist, if you like neocon, whatever term you like, we all know what it means, right? And meanwhile, what we get in America, particularly in the West, is this very biased view of the world in which, number one, the US is smarter than everyone else. It's really, I'll put it to you like this, at US foreign policy. It's really kind of a weird and contradictory way of viewing the world, right? In one way, it's a recognition that the people that run this country are degenerate, the Epstein class, the run the West, the Epstein class are degenerates. It's a recognition that they're really incompetent. They're diabolical and evil. But let's get back to this. They're degenerate and incompetent. There's a recognition of that, right? However, the contradiction is that many people who will say things like that, they'll say, well, look at Trump and Rubio and Hegseth. These people are idiots. And the people around them, they're a bunch of idiots, right? And the history, look at the history of our foreign policy team. You know, we pretty much lose every war, and we are on a trajectory downward. We're on a trajectory downward militarily, we're on a trajectory downward economically, politically, diplomatically, morally, in every way. The US empire is on a downward trajectory and has been now for many years, right? People will recognize that. Okay, we got blithering, blundering idiots who lose every war. But then, contradictory from that, there's also this discussion, which doesn't make sense to me, that they're superior in their diabolical nature to Russia, China, Iran, right? There's always something like the Iranians are being fooled. The Russians are being fooled. They don't really understand what we're doing. They think they can get a deal. There's still this feeling that even though there's an admission that the people, Starmer and Macron and Meretz and Trump and their owners are idiots, and that the outcome of their policies continues the entire Western region of the world, the entire Western economic and military and diplomatic and political bloc, that even though it continues to drag this thing on a downward trajectory, for some reason they're still smarter than the Iranians and the Russians and the Chinese. The Russians and the Chinese and the Iranians are fools. They have no idea. They're being taken advantage of. They're being outsmarted, outthought. They don't understand. I don't agree with that. And it doesn't make sense to me. It doesn't match reality, right? And what happens is this. People in the West tend to view foreign policy, little do they know, even though we are like in opposition to this Epstein class, we're still captured by a culture that causes us to think that they're so smart and to think somehow that they're going to win and they're going to be successful. Well, no, they're not. No, they're not. And they're not doing well. And they're on that downward trajectory because of their incompetence, because of their hubris and their greed and their degeneracy. And they're going to continue down. They're not outsmarting the Iranians. They're not outsmarting the Russians. The Iranians know what they're dealing with. They do not expect the Americans to keep their word. They're going to do this. And he says, you know, look, they got allies. The allies say try to do the Iranians want to be seen in the world as, hey, we're making every effort. But the Iranians have no expectations that the Epstein class is going to keep their word or is going to act in good faith. So my point is this. The Iranians are telling you, we know who we're dealing with. And I don't understand why we still have these Americans who are like, they don't understand who they're dealing with. They're telling you, oh, they think the Americans are going to work with them and give them a good deal. And they're like, actually, no, we don't. They know what they're dealing with, right?
And so what they're doing, I think, you know, what's going on right now, because the idea that somehow we are in some kind of, I don't know, interregnum between war and peace, or war and a settlement, or war, what the only interregnum we're in is between war and war. There is no, what's going on now is simply a continuation of the war against Iran, of the attack on Iran, or on the attempt to destroy Iran. It's going on. It's simply that the U.S. is very restricted in how it can pursue this goal. Simple as that. Basically, so what did they do? Scott Bessent said, yes, we destroyed their the real. We tried to wreck their economy. We tried protesters. We tried arming the protesters, color revolution. Then that none of that worked. So we said, to hell with it. Let's just go bare knuckles. Right. Brute force, knuckle dragging brute force. We'll hit him over the head with a blunt object. So we tried all of these less conspicuous ways of taking out the Iranians. None of them work. So then we said, OK, so now we're going to do the obvious way. We'll just clunk them over the head. And we did that. Well, that didn't work. What do you think? We're going to suddenly throw in the towel. Oh, well, it didn't work. So, well, let's walk away. No, because destroying Iran, taking over Iran, dominating Iran, controlling the Straits of Hormuz, and controlling the Iranian oil and all the oil in the Middle East is basically, as the U.S. empire would see it, the only way to maintain power and to contain China. They don't have another option, right? The only way they see of containing China is to say, we'll cut China off from the oil and we can hurt them real bad. You think they're giving up on that? You think they're going to make a deal or a bargain? Look at their actions. They're not making any deals. They're not making any bargains that would inhibit them from pursuing that course. That's the plan, and that plan ain't going away. And if Iran, if they lose to Iran, which they have pretty much so far lost to Iran, and I expect it to continue, then the fact of the matter is that quest to contain China ends. It's over. It's over. Because what you have now is a triumvirate of resistance. Russia, China, Iran. You had China and Russia as two world powers and two superpowers. That's bad enough. You have literally created a third superpower, a third world power. And rather than contain Russia and destroy Russia, which you wanted to do, Russia's stronger. Rather than contain China and go after China, China has become more remote. You know, the problem is China's way over here and you got to get to them. And you got to go through Iran, you got to go through Russia. First, you started, you were going to go through Russia. That didn't work out so well. You're going to go through Iran. So you're going through these things to get to China, right? China's here. You're going through this and this and this. Russia's got to go down. China's got to go down. Countries on the periphery of China and all that kind of stuff. And then you finally, boom, you take out China. But you can't just go hit them head on. As a result of your actions, okay, we're going to take out Russia. China's further away. Darn. Well, then we'll take out Iran. China's way further away. Everything they do simply makes Russia, so far has made China a more difficult opponent to contain. Dare I say, an impossible to contain. But if you are one of the globalists, I guess that's the word, whatever you want to call the neocons, you or the imperialist, whatever term suits your fancy and your ideological view of the world. If you are there, you can't accept the reality that China is out of your reach and it can't be contained, because that is the death of the U.S. empire narrative. The narrative that the U.S. is the indispensable nation, right? The U.S. is the most powerful nation in the world, the most powerful military that ever existed, the most powerful economy, the most powerful blah, blah, blah, blah, blah. You know the story. And if, in fact, you can't do anything to stop China, China's on the way up and you're on the way down. And reality is you're finished as the, in your mind, the dominant power of the world. You somewhat have been the dominant, not the hegemon, I wouldn't say, but the dominant power in the world. Yes. And you're trying to hold on to something that's already gone. You're not the dominant power in the world now. And you, militarily, you sure as hell aren't. You've been losing every war. And now that you just decided to go head to head and really exert your power, then basically what happened is you tried to exert your power on Iran and it was revealed that you don't have the power you thought you did. You could have not attacked Iran and kept everybody afraid of how powerful you are. In
Everything you do to try to keep the empire from crashing only makes it crash faster. The only way that you can stop it from crashing is to not try to stop it from crashing. Boy, that's a very Zen-like thing, isn't it?

0: Folks, I'm looking at the polls, and frankly, they're terrible. My approval ratings are lower than anyone's ever been. Nobody has ever had approval ratings this low. It's historic. But they're also the highest approval ratings anybody has ever seen. It's crazy. The numbers are incredible. We have the lowest highs and the highest lows. The statisticians are going berserk trying to understand it. The fake news says that's impossible, but they suck. They don't understand leadership. Look at Iran. People said, Mr. President, why are we involved? I said, I don't remember, but don't worry. I'll solve the crisis I may or may not have started. Then I'll take credit for solving the crisis I just spent billions creating. It's genius. That's called the full service approach. And yes, it cost AmeriCorp a lot of money, billions and billions. AmeriCorpians like that makes them feel like they are contributing to a war they didn't even want. They love to sacrifice to make the USA even more USA-ish. But don't worry, AmeriCorp. Luckily, I found money for the important things. We're building giant monuments, tremendous monuments, beautiful monuments for me. We're building ballrooms. We're gold-leafing horses that don't need to be gold-leafed. That's $25 million well spent. People ask, why are the horses gold? Because anything not gold is for losers. Then I tackled fraud. Everybody said my administration's fraud was out of control. I said, watch this. So we started cutting programs, healthcare, childcare, I don't care, unemployment benefits, assistance programs, anything with paperwork or the word care in it. People said, sir, how does that stop fraud? And I said, simple. If nobody gets anything, nobody can commit fraud. Problem solved. You have to think outside the box, you idiot. The experts hate it because they're always using complicated math. I use vibes. The fake news says Americans are struggling. Maybe. But have you considered becoming a billionaire? Maybe you should do that. But no, you're too stupid. Nobody wants to talk about personal responsibility anymore. Very sad. Everybody's always asking the government for help. Look at Elon Musk. He became a trillionaire all without any fraud. Wow. That was hard to say with a straight face. Meanwhile, I'm trying to help the truly vulnerable people in society. Owners of luxury golf resorts, insider traders, my corrupt as hell family. Nobody ever thinks about them. At the end of the day, the country is doing fantastic, terrible, incredible, awful, stronger than ever, and on the brink of collapse. All at the same time, no one else could do that. I alone can fix it and make the mess in the first place. And if you don't understand how that can be true, congratulations, you're finally thinking like a politician. Do it, or else I'll kick your butt.
1: Thank you, Get High. Watch this.
2: And coming up next on Arts Express.
3: I had a vision. I see a woman's face. I hear dogs barking. They're out there.
4: I called you in because I valued your belief in this phenomenon. I'm not the most popular girl at the FBI right now.
5: Scully?
4: Mulder.
6: Father Joe claims a psychic connection.
3: So you believe in these sort of things?
7: Let's just say I want to believe.
3: Don't give up.
5: You see them?
3: I see eyes staring out. My visions were God's work.
4: Maybe it's not God doing the sending.
5: What do you see?
8: Father Joe?
4: Chasing monsters in the dark.
3: It's here.
5: I need you on this with me.
3: It's here.

0: and those were scenes from the Strange Encounters sci-fi classic show The X-Files, starring Amanda Peet as FBI agent Dakota Whitney. And Amanda is our guest on the show to talk about her latest Strange Encounters with Suburbia's rich and infamous elite in Your Friends and Neighbors, which she's currently filming for the next April season. Caught up in this late-stage capitalism enclave of a self-described F. Scott Fitzgerald fever dream, Peet as frustrated failed shrink Mel Cooper among them, shed some light as to what exactly may have been transpiring beneath the morally ambiguous, deceptive dark layers in progress throughout the series. First, some scenes from Your Friends and Neighbors, then Amanda Peet.
1: No one would ever suspect a guy like me.
2: How are the kids?
3: Oh, they're fine.
2: Wife?
3: Ex-wife.
2: What?
1: Viewed from a certain perspective, life boils down to a series of interconnected decisions. You get the house, the cars, the stuff. But how the hell could everything go so wrong so fast?
4: Has anyone ever told you that you talk a lot?
1: Well, I misplaced my inner monologue and my wife right around the same time.
5: How you doing, Coop? You okay?
6: Hey, you two. Can I just say, I love that you had such a friendly divorce.
1: I'd been thinking. These houses have all this stuff no one would miss for a while, if ever.
7: Rich guy loses his big job, has liquidity problems, turns to petty crime. That's not savvy, that's stupidity.
1: Maybe it's just desperation.
7: That's the first honest thing you've said. I'll give you 65 for it.
8: With no job, I'm sure are busy.
7: If you get caught, there will be penalties.
9: I needed that money.
10: Tell me the truth.
11: It was your job to fight for mom, for us.
1: I'm in trouble.
10: I bet.
1: You ever look at something you've been staring at for so long, you suddenly realize you stopped seeing it a long time ago?
0: Amanda.
12: It is.
0: Hello, Amanda Peet, and welcome to our show.
12: Thank you so much. Hi. Okay.
0: In terms of your struggle to become a writer on the show, what are your thoughts about what you're up against, both in the publishing world and the narrow society surrounding you, described at one point as, quote, people living in an F. Scott Fitzgerald fever dream?
12: I don't think that's my character who says that, but...
0: No, it wasn't, no.
12: Oh, okay, yeah. I mean, it seems to me that Westmount is ripe, will be very good fodder for a Romana Clef or some kind of tell-all. I mean, there's been murder, suicide, everyone's having sex with the wrong person. So, yeah.
0: Okay. What has been the best thing and the worst thing about being Mel Cooper in this series?
12: Well, the best thing about the series is, you know, having this weird divorcee love affair, I feel like. I was really excited to do this part with John Hamm. And then I really love that Jonathan Trapper wrote this menopause storyline and has Mel kind of going off the rails in a way that isn't entirely dissimilar to what Coop is going through. I think just sort of spiraling out of control and upending his, you know, placid suburban life. I think both of them are having a midlife crisis.
0: And how would you compare and contrast your therapist, whether in or out of the office, with Lorraine Bracco's shrink in The Sopranos, in terms of the class and cultural differences surrounding each of them?
12: That's a really big question. Am I in an English class in college? Let me get my daughter to answer this question. First of all, I think There's only one therapy scene in Your Friends and Neighbors in which Mel is practicing therapy, and then she is barred from practicing ever again by the end of the first season. So I would say Lorraine Bracco is a more expert shrink, although she's certainly acting outside of regular patient therapist mores in The Sopranos.
3: And do you feel
12: Question.
3: you've learned anything new and different about human nature? Any insights being part of the story, these characters, and your character?
12: I just really love stories where characters act out what most of us only sort of think about or flash on, whether it's like having an affair or deciding to live a double life, or upend your life because you're bored with your wealth. A lot of people in middle age struggle with these things. So I think when someone actually acts out, it's very compelling to watch. And
3: Okay, Amanda P., thank you so much for joining us on the show.
12: thank you for having me.
3: Okay, bye.
12: Bye.

It was IBM. It was UNIVAC. It was all those gears going clickety-clack. Dear, I thought automation was keen till you were replaced by a

0: Hi, this is Jack Shalom. Do you take after that mythological half-human, half-horse creature, the centaur? Or are you a reverse centaur? In the age of artificial intelligence, you're either one or the other, says our guest today. I'm happy to welcome blogger, journalist, science fiction writer, and activist Cory Doctorow, whose most recent book rhymes with encitification, here to talk about his new book, The Reverse Centaur's Guide to Life After AI. Hi, Cory.
1: Well, hello. It's nice to be back.
0: Cory, it's a very intriguing book title, and as we go along, we'll unpack the title. But let's start the way you start the book, with a tale of two writers using AI, one yourself and the other a poor soul named Marco Buscaglia. Tell us about that.
1: Sure. So Buscaglia, I don't know him, but he is a freelance writer who unfortunately became the internet's main character for a few minutes. He was the guy whose byline appeared on a summer guide distributed by Hearst Syndicate to many, many newspapers. And you've seen these summer guides, you know, 10 beaches you should try, 10 summer recipes, and, you know, 10 books you should read. And his name appeared on almost all of them. Is about 64 pages long, all the articles, all the listicles, and so on. And a funny thing happened, which was that, like, the books he recommended didn't exist. And it became very obvious what had happened here. He'd used AI, and he hadn't checked the AI's output, and the AI had hallucinated. And so people made fun of him. But the person who really got to the bottom of the story was a writer called Jason Kebler. And Jason spoke to Buscaglia and found out that Buscaglia was very remorseful. He was really self-flagellating. He felt so bad about having done this. He was really embarrassed. But he also realized something Buscaglia didn't say because of where he'd come from. When he'd been an intern at the Washington Monthly, Jason had been in charge of writing some of these lists, or at least had been tasked with it. And he knew that the way that you write one of these lists, if you're a real periodical, say, is you and two other interns work for a protracted time, selecting items and researching them under the supervision of a skilled editor, and then backstopped by like a room full of fact checkers who make sure that it's all right. Those people would have needed to be recruited to write each of these lists that Buscaglia's byline was on. And they weren't. It was just Buscaglia. It was this one-man shop doing the work of dozens and dozens of people. And whether her syndicate said to Buscaglia, go use AI to write this, or whether they just said, you're going to write all of this in a short amount of time, they clearly intended that this is what would happen, that it would be what we now today call slop. And that's one writer who used AI. And the other writer who used AI is me. I had just used AI for a significant piece of something I was writing. I write a daily newsletter, and there was a quote I wanted to include from another podcast in an article I was writing, and I could not for the life of me remember where I heard it. So I went and I got 30 hours of audio that I just listened to, and I chucked them into an open source model that I downloaded and installed on my laptop called Whisper that does text-to-speech. Just a regular laptop. The fan didn't even turn on, but an hour later, I had the whole text of 30 hours of audio, and I could just pull it up and find it right away and go to the time code and listen to the audio and verify the quote, and there I was. And so this presents a paradox, because

0: innovation that's driven by workers historically favors quality. Workers go and they find a new tool because they think it'll let them do their job better. But when the tool is acquired by the boss, it's a very different story. While workers tend to favor quality, bosses want throughput. They want quantity. It's because when you acquire an asset that immediately starts depreciating off your balance sheet, you want to maximize the return from that asset. And to maximize the return, you have to use it. And so we call someone who is in charge of their own tool usage a centaur. And a centaur in mythology is a human head on a horse's body. And in this analogy, you are the human mind directing the machine that you sit atop of that can work longer than you, can perform feats of strength that you can't perform, but that is ultimately just there to serve your intellect, your mind, and your imagination. That's a centaur. So of course, a reverse centaur is the opposite. A reverse centaur is when you have a machine riding a human, when the human is being dictated to by the machine at the pace set by the machine, which is almost always going to be faster than the human can work and require longer work sessions than the human body can endure or the human mind can usefully perform. And you are a kind of peripheral. And this is not new to AI, but you know, if you go and watch Charlie Chaplin in Modern Times or Lucy and Ethel shoveling chocolates into chocolate boxes, you will see this theme. That the machine, when it has a step that it can't perform on its own and the human is recruited to perform that step on behalf of the machine is run at the speed that represents the absolute outer limit of a human's endurance and capability and is run to the point where the human isn't just used, but is used up, which is why the most advanced warehouses in America, the warehouses that Amazon has built, those are also the warehouses that have the highest rate of significant injury, triple the national rate for comparable warehouses. Because when you have an asset and it's depreciating off your balance sheet, you work that asset as hard as you can. You sweat it, which means that you sweat the people who are essential to its functioning.
1: Well, you know, you're talking about that image of the reverse centaur, and that immediately sent me to that Boots Riley film, Sorry to Bother You. I don't know if you know that film.
0: Oh, I'm a great fan of Boots Riley. And I'll just say, slightly tangentially, if you haven't seen his new movie, I Love Boosters, I can't recommend it highly enough.
1: Oh, great, what a great. Movie. I just mentioned to my wife, we've got to see that.
0: And it's not getting broad theatrical, so go see it while you can.
1: Okay, well, thank you. Well, those reverse centaurs were actually brought to life in Boots Riley's Sorry to Bother You. I didn't understand that metaphor at the time. And your book, it was like a lightning bolt. Oh, that's why he chose that.
0: Imaged. I don't know if that is, but it would be very cool if it was. I mean, he is clearly a very plugged in guy. I wouldn't be amazed to find out that he had also encountered this idea.
1: Investors are shoveling in these enormous amounts of money into AI. And you've kind of demystified, for me as a reader anyway, that compared to the investment that's being put into it, where is the actual return in efficiency or profit? Or is that not even the point?
0: AI is the money-losingest venture the human race has ever embarked upon. At $1.4 trillion so far, and that's $700 billion in just the last year, so it's doubling. This is an industry that is grossing $60 billion a year is what they claim. That's wildly inflated. At least $10 billion of that $60 billion is the money that Microsoft gives to OpenAI and OpenAI gives back to Microsoft. This is not what we call revenue. To call that an accounting scam is to do violence to the noble accounting scam. and so why are they losing so much money? Well, foundationally, I think there's both a material and an ideological basis for the bubble. And the material bubble is shared by all the other bubbles that we've had, which is that when a company dominates its sector, paradoxically, it gets into trouble. Because once you stop being able to grow, if you're Google with a 90% search market share, then investors will quickly conclude that you are no longer a growth company. And growth company, well, that's a wonderful thing to be because your stock trades at a wildly high multiple of your earnings. And it is so highly valued and so liquid that you can use it to increase your earnings by buying other companies and hiring key personnel, not with cash, but with stock. And there's a big difference between cash and stock.
1: So for those of us who aren't, you know, Wall Street mavens, you're basically telling us that at the present, the company doesn't have much value, but people are buying stock in the hopes that it will grow tremendously.
0: Well, the company might have value today, but if it's growing

0: every day, then it'll have even more value tomorrow. If the earnings grow every year, then those future earnings are much larger than the future earnings of a company that has the same earnings this year but isn't growing. You know, buying a share in something that's growing is worth more than buying a share in something that's stopped growing. And the problem for the firm is not just that, well, now we can't buy companies using our stock and we have to use money. It's that those same executives who are confronting that reality, well, they've been compensated in stock. And so when the company stops being a growth stock and starts becoming a mature stock and the market revalues that stock, which is to say it has a stock crash, it's their net worth on the line. That's what's in their stock portfolio. Mark Zuckerberg is sitting on a lot of Facebook. And the day Facebook becomes a mature company and stops being a growth company, Mark Zuckerberg gets immediately, personally, significantly poorer. And so all of these people are very much committed to building narratives about their growth. And that's the wager that you're making, is that the firm's profits will increase over time. And what is priced into that share price is that expectation. And so when the company stops growing, or when people stop believing the company has room to grow, which they may arrive at that belief because the company has got a 90% market share and can't grow anymore without finding something else to do, well, the share price falls off a cliff. And that means that you can't buy other companies with your shares. And it means that your own net worth falls off a cliff too, because if you're Mark Zuckerberg, the thing you have the most of in your stock portfolio is Facebook shares, Meta shares. Mm-hmm. And so this is personally and institutionally really important. The reason companies want to keep growing is not for their own sake. It's not an ideology. It's for material reasons. And so you have all of these bubbles, one after another, crypto and so on and so on. But the AI bubble's a lot bigger. You know, Mark Zuckerberg pissed away $61 billion of his investors' money on AI, on Metaverse rather, but he's spent $150 billion in 3 years on AI. And he says it's another $150 billion this year and more next year. So why are the numbers so much bigger? And I think this is where we get into the realm of ideology, although there's a little materialism here too, because from a computer science perspective, the AI is interesting, right? 10 years ago, some researchers applied a minor variation to a technique that had been well understood in machine learning. And instead of getting a small change in the efficiency, they got a big one. And, you know, that's great. You've made a breakthrough. You found some low-hanging fruit. But what was even cooler is it turned out there was a lot more low-hanging fruit right next to that low-hanging fruit, because all they had to do was the same trick but harder, and they got commensurately more impressive outcomes, although now they're seeing the limit to those returns. But, you know, when you discover a lot of low-hanging fruit, it's reasonable to get a little excited as a technical matter. But the market story doesn't pencil out. And so why is the market so excited? Why are investors so excited about this? And I think it's because billionaires are very keenly attuned to what it's like to live in a world in which you are surrounded by sycophants who take whatever you say as law and make it happen irrespective of whether it's completely daft. I'm going to give you an AI. You can fire most of those mouthy workers, terrorize the rest, and to stop telling you off when you have a brilliant idea and all they want to say is, oh, it won't scale and it'll get us arrested and, you know, it's dumb and no one else would want it. You're weird and rich and everyone lives a completely different life to you, where all you do is have a genius idea and you give it to the chatbot and the chatbot poops it out. And then a human who is terrorized at losing their job shaves the rough edges off of it so that it can like fit out the product window. And if they balk, you can hire another worker because there's 10 more at the factory gates who do their job, because we fired them all when we hired the AI to do their job. And we'll just split the wages of those workers. I think that capital allocators, billionaires go, oh my God, you can sell infinity of this stuff. Every boss is going to love this.
1: Well, speaking of things that bosses love, I mean, it's kind of ironic that those who warn about the dangers of AI, how it's going to replace all workers and how it's going to blow up the world and enslave us, actually, in a sense, are doing PR for the AI companies, because that's kind of the shiny new destructive power that investors and potential corporate users of AI like to fantasize that they could obtain and that will drive growth.
0: Yeah, the term of art here comes from a great scholar at Virginia Tech, a guy called Lee Vinsel, who coined this term crita hype. So like criticism and hype. And that's when you take the hype claims of a vendor and you repeat them verbatim, but then you add at the end in the parentheses, and by the way, that's bad. So, you know, Mark Zuckerberg says, hey, guess what? I have become Cyber Rasputin. I have succeeded. I've built the mind control ray. I did it with big data, and I can sell anything to anyone. And then some of his less discerning critics run around and go, oh my God, Mark Zuckerberg has built a mind control ray. And that's why your Grampy became a QAnon. It's because Mark Zuckerberg made him racist. And the fact that he's been racist for as long as you've known him, and what Mark Zuckerberg really did was introduce him to a bunch of other racists, that's like neither here nor there. Mark Zuckerberg is Cyber Rasputin. And then Mark Zuckerberg goes out on a sales call, and people say, Mark, why should I pay a 40% premium to advertise on Facebook? And he says, don't take my word for it. Ask my critics. I am Cyber Rasputin, and I can sell anything to anyone with my mind control ray. And we see this with AI. If the pitch is AI can do everyone's job, AI is going to make everyone technologically unemployed, then you are helping AI founders raise money from the capital markets, and you're helping the AI sales staff sell AI to bosses. And so it's really important as a critic that you don't just throw everything at the wall and see what sticks. I mean, it's absolutely the case that there are a lot of people who will listen really hard if you say, by the way, they've got this word guessing program, and if they shovel enough words to it, it's going to wake up and become God. And, you know, if you repeat that over and over again, it's very interesting. It's very scary. It makes for great science fiction. In my other life, I'm a science fiction novelist. We write these stories all the time, but it also helps them raise capital, and it keeps the bubble inflated. And the point of a bubble is to take normal people who are just trying to save for their retirement because we don't have defined benefits pensions anymore, and they're worried that they're going to starve to death and become homeless in their old age. And it's a way of tricking those people into giving that money to insiders who inflated the bubble so they can make out like bandits and you go broke. And so if you're helping inflate the bubble, you are helping bankrupting the people you love. And that is very bad.
1: Well, speaking of starving people, should artists be afraid of AI? I mean, I can just type a prompt into an AI program to paint a picture of Donald Trump crying in the bathtub with a turtle on his head, and boom, there it is almost instantly.
2: And we'll have to stop for now right there, but have no fear. We will be back next week with Cory Doctorow, author of The Reverse Centaur's Guide to Life After AI, where he'll speak with us about the impact of AI on the arts and the best ways to fight back. This is Jack Shalom for Arts Express with host Prairie Miller.
3: I thought it was just some mishap when it sidled over and sat on my lap. But when it said, I love you, and gave me a hug, dear, that's when I pulled out its plug.
4: And now on Arts Express,

0: This is Bro on the Global Literary Beat with an excerpt from my new novel, Pornucopia, the sixth Terry Palmer L.A. mystery set in the early 1950s, in which the detective is hired to protect a trio of sex-real actresses from their low-life mafioso bosses. Harry is asked to protect one of the actresses, the African-American Chansey, so named because she likes to gamble, in a gig in Las Vegas. If you listen carefully, you will notice there are several cameos in this chapter which presage the years to come. Chansey was leaving that morning for a shoot in the casino. Apparently, the mob was taking ballroom literally. She saw it as a short vacation and wanted to get going immediately so she would have time to take in the town. My client, with a trim suitcase full of her clothes and makeup for the shoot, piled into a workable gray Plymouth I secured for the trip, and away we went. All she wanted to talk about was Vegas. She was originally from Mississippi, but her mother and sister had moved there, both looking for work, which her mother had found as one of the first Negro card shufflers at the shadier, slightly down-tempo joints on Fremont Street. Her sister Kay worked in one of the oldest casinos downtown, the El Cortez, as a table dancer, distracting the gamblers in the hopes by the owners that they would forget for a moment that they were losing and keep throwing good money after bad. I asked her about being loaned out for a shoot. "It happened," she said, with a bob and nod of her long, curly black hair. "Just like in Hollywood when actresses get passed around from one studio to another. Tony, you might say, has me under contract, though that's more about me not daring to leave. He owed a favor to one of the boys in Vegas, a bit higher up on the chain, and he couldn't refuse, so I'm the collateral." "I don't mind," she said, rubbing her fingers together. "I feel lucky and can't wait to try my hand at the craps table." "How did you start gambling?" I asked. It wasn't that usual for a big woman with a lusty body to be at the tables herself. Mostly that kind of woman was on the arms of someone else, blowing on their dice, but not Chansey. She liked to roll them herself, and she'd gotten good at it. "I had a boyfriend, a white guy. He loved all kinds of games, and he bet on all of them. Instead of standing around watching him, I went to the tables and started learning Texas Hold'em, the most basic kind of poker. That man was a lunatic. When he would win, he would lavish me in minks and fine perfumes, but when he would lose, he would be screaming at me in the parking lot. What I found out was it wasn't just the gambling he was hooked on. He loved the white powder, and that accounted for his mood swings just as much as his winning or losing. He had me at first blowing on the dice, then rolling them for him, and finally I got a knack and developed a method. After a while, I figured I didn't need him and his wild mood swings. I could win without him and go home happier at the end of the night. I was never much of a gambler myself, mainly because I just never thought I could win. I'd heard professional gamblers talk, and even the best of them only beat the house a little over 50% of the time. We began to talk about Vegas, how it had come to be. She had been visiting for a few years and knew a lot about it. What I knew I didn't much like. It was a town carved out of the desert, which couldn't have existed without the intervention of air conditioning and the building of the Hoover Dam to bring the town water. The whole idea was that everyone had a good time there, whether they won or lost. The town thrived on its image as casual and harmless fun, where most people who came there lost. The idea was that the more you lost, either at the tables or with the girls who surrounded the tables, the less you talked about what really went on, giving the impression that it was all fun and games, because no one wanted to admit that while they may have come there hoping to win, they left not wanting anyone else to know that what went on instead was relentless losing. What the mob knew, Chansey said, was that even the desert would work in their favor. Once the tourists arrived, they were pumped full of food and drink, and then, since they were on the edge of nowhere, there was nothing left for them to do but go to the tables. I knew from my years on vice and narcotics on the force that there was another reason the mob established what was sometimes called the Metropolis of Sin. The man behind the organization, what was now called the Strip, the elegant part of the town, about a mile out of the desert and away from the more routine places downtown, was the crime lord, Meyer Lansky. He knew, but we could never quite prove, that Lansky, after the war, had started importing heroin from Mexico, and the mob was flush with money from the sale of horse on the streets. Too much money to account for their extravagant lifestyle, which would make them easy pickings for government tax agents. That money needed to end up somewhere to be whitewashed. That was also why Vegas was founded, as a gigantic money laundering scheme to clean and invest bad money and turn it into good, to legitimize it. The Nevada city got more profitable each year, all the while producing nothing, just an image of carefree fun, which started out as a city like no other, the dark side of neighboring California's Hollywood dream factory, but which ever so slowly was starting to define a national economy that produced fewer actual goods and instead substituted a self-perpetuating illusion. We were staying in two rooms in a motel near the ever-expanding strip. They wouldn't let a black woman stay in the hotel, but that didn't deter her. Once we parked our stuff, her first stop was the world-famous pool at the Flamingo. This was the centerpiece of Bugsy Siegel's paradise, complete with gaudy champagne tower that blinked on and off to create the illusion of the bubbly. Inside were dark cork, brass, and iron circles and a display of what Americans would mistake as opulence, but which I suppose anyone with a more sophisticated taste would call gaudy. Bugsy had named the casino after the great love of his life, Virginia Hill, who because of her red hair was called the Flamingo, and hence the neon pink bird on the outside. It had also cost him his life in a grisly mob execution 5 years ago, not only because he had run millions over budget building the place and may have embezzled mob money to help keep the joint afloat, he also badly beat Virginia, who was more than a mob mall. She was an international emissary for the Chicago outfit. Their seductive Mata Hari. It was said in one of his blind rages, the crazy man who would prevent no one to call him Bugsy damaged her face, a priceless tool for the mob, so badly that at the time of his extermination, she was seeing a plastic surgeon in Europe to try to restore her precious commodity. When they killed him, Bugsy was shot in the face, supposedly as revenge for what he had done to his paramour, Virginia. Only Hollywood would someday be able to spin this tale of abuse into a wildly extravagant love story, one dream factory covering up the violent truth of another. The new owner had turned the casino into a money-making machine. Hollywood royalty would often be seen basking in the glow of the pool. Marlena Dietrich, Cary Grant, Grace Kelly. Chancey strode into the pool as if she owned the place, grabbing a towel from the amazed attendants and motioning for me to follow her to one of the reclining chairs where she, in a one-piece black bathing suit, proudly spread her majestic body out the length of the chair. She took a look around the pool to do some celebrity spotting, and sure enough, there was George Raft, the actor who played a gangster, and maybe was one, in real life. She knew him and motioned for him to come over and say hello. They had apparently once dated and were still friendly. She asked him what he was doing there, and he explained that he came to Vegas to study the way mobsters behave to use in his films. What he discovered was that many of them were instead modeling themselves after his screen character. They had a good laugh, and Raft wandered off. A flamingo maitre d' then bent over her chair and informed her politely she would have to leave. Chancey didn't like this one bit. She started yelling at the guy, "It's okay for me to come here and be in your sex films, but I can't swim in your pool." When we got back to the hotel, she invited me into her room and told me if I wanted it, she could get us some cocaine. "I don't need it," she said, "but I keep some handy. A lot of people in my line of work do use it. In that way, though, it's a lot like other lines of work where people are so bored they put stuff up their nose to keep from going insane. I had some friends who worked in factories and needed something to numb themselves to go to work every day. Porn's not so different from all kinds of jobs in this crazy society," she said. She was not only bold, she was also wise. "How do you get into this line of work?" I asked. Hollywood was nothing but an extravagant come-on that never paid off. The money was okay in this other line of work, though not as good for a Negro, and I really needed to get paid. "Come on," she said. "Let's put all that behind us tonight. Go win some money and see a show." Vegas was a city that could look shabby by the light of day, but the neon erased all that shabbiness and turned it into an effervescent, glowing series of temples, where its pilgrims worshipped at the altar of the poker and craps tables and genuflected in front of the one-armed machines that, with their lights, bells, and whistles, always promised more than they delivered. We went back to the Flamingo. Chancey started rolling the dice, spitting on them, and yelling that tonight she felt like she had the juice. She raked in a couple hundred and was ready to leave. At the Flamingo show, a washed-up actor was spotlighted as master of ceremonies in a variety act. Ronald Reagan was getting to be too old for the movies and was trying to start a second life as a Vegas personality. It wasn't working. The show was listless. A series of bad magicians, second-rate dancing girls, and Reagan at the center of it, looking uncomfortable. I checked the reviews the next day, and even the Vegas critics, whose duty it was to like everything, weren't impressed. "That guy stinks," Chancey said in my ear, probably loud enough so people nearby could hear her. "The only thing left for him when things are going this bad is politics." I nodded in agreement. We noticed that in the crowd was the silver-haired senator from Arizona, Barry Goldwater, who had just been elected. He had two showgirls from the stage at his table fawning over him. When we asked our waiter, he said, "He comes here a lot. He's a swinger." Chancey laughed at the scrawny man with the thick glasses and a brain-dead look being described as a Vegas swinger. "Oh well," she said with a sigh as we neared our motel. "Tomorrow it's back to the grind. Thanks for accompanying me," she said, and she gave me a peck on the cheek and closed the door to her room. All's well that ends well, I thought, though I had the feeling the day ahead with the Vegas mobsters could be deadly. And this is Bro on the Literary Beat, reading from my latest book, Pornocopia.
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0: Wow, Daddy, I didn't know goats could fly.
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0: as we end this 20th century, we recognise that we've got a mega crisis on our hands that we've got to all approach and deal with, and a crisis that our leaders and corporations and governments have a prime responsibility to address seriously.
1: If there was anything that we were trying to achieve was that, you know, Davids can stand up against Goliaths.
0: That's what we've always believed in. We'll keep on speaking. 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

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Tell you what to do. Margarita Passion, I had to get her fixed. She wasn't well.

Jesus, Harry, what a waste. Couldn't even get, say, small town taste. Rode the trolleys down to 47. Biggie's beef was good. You get a

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They're on Facebook. They're located at 1202 Northeast 8th Avenue. 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
6: 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This is a situation.

Welcome aboard, my friends. You are tuned to Modern Jet Set. Thank you for flying the fancy skies. My name is Iris Berkeley. I am your pilot and your flight attendant for flight number 306 of this soundtrack to your utterly fabulous secret agent, oh, so funky life. And Joey Quinones, the vocalist from The Sincere's, just released his very first solo record on Coal Mine. Big reggae flavor on this one. It's called In a Soul Steady Situation. We heard kind of the title track, Soul Steady Situation. We got Nightmares on Wax teaming up with Adrian Sherwood in the background right now. George Evelyn reimagined by Adrian Sherwood to celebrate the 20th anniversary of the legendary record In a Space Out of Sound. It's In a Space Out of Dub. This one is You Bliss. Hope this is a blissful flight for you. You need anything at all, just hit that little button above your head with a picture of a party hat on it, and someone will be over to help you out in a matter of moments. You can also email the flight deck if you'd like any time at all, day or night, at mail@modernjetset.com. Just checking out the flight plan for this one. We are going all over the place, so hold on tight. It's Modern Jet Set.

Thank you for flying with Modern Jet Set. I am Iris Berkeley. We are a little more than a third of the way through this hour-long flight. And that last set started off with Pigeon out of Margate in the UK. The band kind of defies classification. It's on Memphis Industries' 2026 record called Out of National. We heard Today is Another Day. After that, Ed O'Brien's second solo release for the Radiohead guitarist called Blue Morpho. We heard a song called Teachers. And then a certain ratio of something old that's new again. 45th anniversary reissue and remaster of the legendary record The Joy of Sextet featuring vocals from Tilly Tilson, we heard Lucinda. We're going to point this plane in a slightly different direction. We'll also send that drinks card around one more time, so get your order in the top of your mind and keep those seatbelts tightly fastened. It's Modern Jet Set.

Light. Before that, Le Imprimé, Norway's Morten Martens is back for a sophomore full-length on Big Crown. The album is Fading Forward, we heard Next Summer. And to start off that set, Jalen Nganda, DC Gone London soul artist, a new single on Daptone called Doctrine of Love. We got some stuff up ahead in the second half of today's flight that I do think you are going to love. So stay right where you're at. And as always, thank you ever so much for flying the fancy skies.

It's Modern Jet Set. Thank you for joining us on this hour-long sky party. And if you were not awake to kick off the second half of that flight, well, I'm thinking now you are. First up was Sylvan Esso with a dramatically different sound from Amelia Meath and Nick Sanborn, a single called Hot Slob. After that, The Bug Club, the fifth record from the Welsh duo called Every Single Muscle from 2026 on Sub Pop. Now, if twee punk is a genre, this is it. If it's not, I guess we're starting a new one. We heard Miss Wales 2012. And to wrap that up, La Tigra, legendary great feminist punk rockers on 2001's Feminist Sweepstakes, we heard Fake French. This is a little bit of a plot twist. We're hearing from Sharif Megerban and Ali in the background from 2026's Tara Cat on Habibi Funk. This song is Ombak, Ombak. And if you find yourself in need of some more of these sounds during the rest of your week, you are in luck. You can always find an instant replay of this most recent flight on modernjetset.com, plus archives and other goodies and fun finds for frequent flyers like you. You can always just say hi if you'd like to, anytime at all, at mail@modernjetset.com. We're going to keep these outer national vibes rolling for a while longer. You need anything at all, hit that button above your head and we'll help you out. It's Modern Jet Set.

And my friends, we are beginning our final descent here on Modern Jet Set. In the background, we've got Kun Narin's Electric Fin Band, multi-generational psych rockers from rural Thailand on a 2026 record called Three, It's Poet Wong, Part One. Before that, Babe Rainbow, the Australian psych four-piece from their 2025 Slipper Imp and Shakerator, we heard Sunday. And something really new, powerhouse trio called Societe 25, that songwriter and vocalist Merv Erdem of Kit Sebastian, guitarist and producer Glenn Fallows from Mr. Bongo, and library producer and composer Paul Elliott. We heard the title track from 2026's Yegara, and Alten Gun with Sad Ulup Gulmedim from On from 2018. I'm Iris Berkeley. I want to say thank you for joining me on today's Flight of Fancy. Until next week, may your champagne flute overflow with. I'll meet you right back here next time for another extra fancy flight. If you're anything you love today, you can get more at modernjetset.com. But until we meet again, stay safe, stay sane, stay sassy, and most importantly, stay sexy, my friends.

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3: In the slight misty haze, which all foray, let me tell you, in the ephemeral foray, there's always a fairy control where the misty risey huff there, and so she was completely lost.

Hello, and welcome to Dirty Laundry. I'm Karen. Thanks again for coming to listen for another hour of Dirty Laundry's music. I'm happy to find some new ones for you, some that I've played for you before, and everything in between. Dirty Laundry comes from the studios of KXCR, Florence, Oregon, on the coast, where the trees and the rivers and the lakes and the dunes all come together and live harmoniously. Thank you to Pacifica Radio Network. Thank you to all the affiliate stations that support Dirty Laundry. And thank you to the wonderful younger brother for Dirty Laundry's music. Okay, I'm going to get started. Our first song is from Fakir. That's spelled F-A-K-E-A-R. And the song is called Morning in Japan.

And you heard Morning in Japan from Fakir, Infra Rouge from the Mighty Bop, from Night Bus, Somewhere Nowhere, Candy Tongue, the Jenny Wilson version from Trent Muller, from All India Radio, the song called Saucer, The Machine from Theus Thaws, from Tricky and Rosa Rocca Serra, Forget from Cool Heat, and the last was a Night Bus song called Blue in Gray. And you've been listening to Dirty Laundry with Karen, coming from KXCR Florence, Oregon. This group that I'm going to start you with for the second half, his name is El Bujo, and I was reading about him and I thought I would share this information. He was born in North England, but then he found his home in Latin America, and he blends rhythms, mythologies, and melodies of Latin American music with sounds of waterfalls, birdsong, crackling leaves, and all kinds of other natural elements. So when you listen to this next song, see if you can hear any of that. He also co-runs Global Artists Collective called Chica Chica and has coordinated with a nonprofit album called A Guide to the Birdsong of South America. And he's a member of DJs for Climate Action. This is El Bujo. He's very cool. I would check him out. I'm going to play you two songs in a row. The first will be Dim Sum, and the second will be Esperando la Tormenta. Here we go.

And you heard from El Buho with Dim Sum. And the second of his songs was Esperando la Tormenta. From Audio Tree, which was a live version, and City of the Sun, the song London. And from the group Royksopp with the song What Else Is There? And looks like we've come to the end of this week's Dirty Laundry. I want to thank you for joining me. Thank you to KXCR, Florence, Oregon. Thank you to Pacifica Radio Network and all the affiliate stations. And thank you to Younger Brother for Dirty Laundry's music. I have one more for you from the group Japanese Television alongside Uncle, UNKLE, with the song Falling Spikes. Thank you for joining me. Thank you for listening. I appreciate all of you, no matter where you are. You guys are the best.

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